0: Sarno.
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2: And welcome, everybody, to the beautiful and historic Scottish Rite Concert Hall here in our hometown of Lexington, Kentucky. We're broadcasting all over the world, from Australia to Ireland, New Zealand to New York, Yuma, Arizona to the Yukon, across Canada. We're celebrating this amazing world of front porch music, folk and blues and bluegrass, country, Celtic, jazz, everything that you can imagine, because we love it all. Music is like this delightful musical rainbow, and it is always celebrated here on the WoodSongs broadcast. You don't have to be famous to be on WoodSongs. You just have to be very, very good. And we are doing something really unique. We've got one band for the entire broadcast, but we're celebrating something really special. And I want to start it off with a piece of history, because music and the military and soldiers and war and fighting and calming down, it's all wrapped up together through history. Through history, from back in the Greeks and the Romans, everything, music was always a very, very important part to all of that. In World War II, something really unique happened. They decided that a certain German-owned company in New York had to stop making their music instruments. They wanted them to make coffins instead. And after a few months, they said, that's not a cool thing to do. And so they let them start making their music instruments again, but in a certain way. They made something called a victory piano. And what they would do with it during World War II is they would load these special-made pianos into airplanes, and they would fly over the battlefields of Europe and Asia and parachute down hundreds and hundreds and hundreds, over 2,500 of these pianos, so that the soldiers in the battlefield would have something to play on, something to perform on, something that was musical and artistic, and something that would soothe them and make them feel better. Music was viewed that important. And we want to congratulate the Steinway Company and those great pianos that they did back then. And that's what we're celebrating tonight. Tonight we have a special guest, the Navy Band Great Lakes Jazz Combo, for the entire hour. We're going to talk to them about the music of the Navy and how important it is, and they're going to introduce themselves with a great song called After You're Gone. It is the Navy Band Great Lakes Jazz Combo on the WoodSongs Old Time Radio Hour.

0: Great song made popular by Benny Goodman, among others. It is the Navy Band Great Lakes Jazz Combo. Some props to musician third class Enrique Chavez Herrera on drums, Buddy Rich Jr. pounding those skins. Let's also say hi to chief musician Colin Greggs. How you doing, Colin?
1: Hey, doing great.
0: So let's talk about the formation of musicians in the Navy. How does this happen? I mean, do people enlist to become a sax player?
1: So sax players enlist to become Navy musicians.
0: Is that how that works? So what is the process to put, how do they put a band together? Because there's several. It's not just you guys. There's several that, and they travel around. And,
1: yes, there's 9 bands throughout the world, from Japan to Naples, Italy. And so we've been having these bands staffed for years now, and we just kind of have openings available for specific instruments. And we put the word out, people come and audition, and if they meet the criteria for what we're looking for, we accept them, and they talk to a recruiter at that point. They go through basic training, naval basic training.
0: Basic training for a musician.
1: For being for U.S.
0: Being,
1: Navy
0: being
1: sailor.
0: The Navy, right.
1: Yep. So same as everybody else.
0: Right.
1: And then they go to training for being a Navy musician at Little Creek, Virginia.
0: So here you are with a guitar. When did you start playing the guitar?
1: About when I was 12 or 13.
0: So yep. You brought that skill with you. And,
1: yes.
0: And is it what we're hearing tonight is a decidedly jazz sound, which is really, that's kind of cool. You don't get to hear that very much. But, you know, it's fun. You're about to play your rendition of a very famous song that was started in 1907, right? It's a very, very old song. Gene Kelly and Frank Sinatra used it in a movie, right? It was part of a major motion picture that became very, very popular. And this is sort of the theme song of the Navy. Is that fair to say?
1: Yes, it is our service song.
0: It's your service song.
1: It's the Navy song.
0: And when we say anchors away, it's not away, A-W-A-Y. It's
1: right.
0: A different away, right?
1: Right. It's so anchors
0: explain,
1: up.
0: It anchors. That means the anchors are up on the ship.
1: We're getting underway, is what we say. That means the ship's going out.
0: Right. And the common idea is that it's the other away,
1: but
0: it's not. It's their main theme song. It's called Anchors Away. It is the Navy Band Great Lakes Jazz Combo on the Wood Songs, old time.

0: the Navy theme song, Anchors Away, and it is the Navy Band Great Lakes Jazz Combo. And again, musician third class, Enrique Chavez Herrera, killing it on the drums, doing his thing. He's like evidently the sex symbol of the combo here, because he's like just rocking it. All the girls are swooning. Let's say hi to musician third class, Desul Kim, the unit leader, playing bass. So the songs selected for the jazz combo, how does that happen?
1: For this particular show, I try to put tunes from the public domain tunes. Mm-hmm.

0: sort of the Victor Wooten of the Navy band, right? So I mean, when did you start playing bass?
1: I started playing bass like when I was in high school, which is like 20 something years ago. Yeah, and then that's how I started playing rock.
0: Was it the bass that you started with, or was it another instrument? Then you moved to the bass.
1: Oh yeah, I moved to the bass. I started with classical piano.
0: Oh really?
1: Like other Asian kids. I started playing
0: for piano. For the radio audience, you have an Asian background.
1: Yeah. Right? Yes. Of course.
0: You don't sound Kentucky at all.
1: Right. Yeah. So I started learning piano when I was in 4 year old.
0: Uh huh.
1: Yeah.
0: And how many shows a year does the jazz combo in the Navy perform? How many concerts a year would you be out there?
1: For us, yeah.
2: it varies from band to band. Typically, we're used as a setting a vibe for when dignitaries visit, mm-hmm. and that's kind of how we that's our main service. But we do things like this whenever they come along.
0: Well, we're glad that you came along for Wood Songs, because this is really fun. Here's a song made popular by Fats Waller back in the day. This tune is called Honeysuckle Rose. It is the Navy Band Great Lakes Jazz Combo on the Wood Songs Old Time Radio Hour.

0: tune called Honeysuckle Rose, the Navy Band Great Lakes Jazz Combo, and you can't talk about jazz without talking about the sax player, so let's introduce musician second class Eric Vasquez on saxophone.
1: Okay.
0: So I'm going to go back in history a little bit. A Navy man named John Philip Sousa said, jazz will endure as long as people hear it through their feet instead of their brains.
1: So, never truer words.
0: tell me about the jazz influence and the reaction of the soldiers and everybody else that you perform it to.
1: Yeah, absolutely. So at least within the Navy music program, you know, we used to be fully staffed with our big bands back in like the World War II era. So, you know, we would have, you know, fully staffed big bands out on carriers, and you know, the primary mission was moral and support of the troops. And what better music to get people out on their feet dancing than, you know, big band jazz, Count Basie, Duke Ellington, all the big greats, Glenn Miller, you know, Woody Herman. You know, you can't beat all that beautiful swing music of that era.
0: So. Well, I agree with that. And it's nice to hear you guys play it so well.
1: Thank you.
0: So how long have you been playing the saxophone?
1: Oh, man, I've been playing it for almost about 13 years.
0: Is it a hard instrument to learn?
1: It's actually one of the easier instruments
0: really?
1: To learn, but hardest to master.
0: Oh.
1: That's what I tell myself.
0: Yeah. Well, I think you played very well.
1: So thank you
0: nice
1: so much.
0: To have, nice to hear you. There's so many famous quotes of the Navy men, like John Paul Jones. He's the one who said, "I have not yet begun to fight." Famous quote, Navy man. Oliver Hazard Perry's, he's the one who said, "We have met the enemy and they are ours," a Navy man. Admiral David Glasgow Farragut, he's the one who said, "Damn the torpedoes, full speed ahead," right?
1: Correct.
0: All these famous quotes that we hear, a lot of them are Navy men. So this is a tradition that you're musically carrying on.
1: Absolutely, yes, sir.
0: And it must be a honorable thing to see the reaction of the music to the audiences that you're playing to.
1: Absolutely.
0: Well, we're going to dip into some Latino styles now. And this is going to be a lot of fun. And this is a Latino flavored song. It's called "Exactly Like You." It is the Navy Band Great Lakes Jazz Combo on the Wood Songs Old Time Radio Hour.

0: Praise the Lord and pass the ammunition, Lieutenant Howell Maurice Forgy, during the Japanese attack on Pearl Harbor, December 7th, 1941. Just another one of the famous quotes by Navy men through the years. We are celebrating this music with an amazing band, the Navy Band Great Lakes Jazz Combo, for the entire hour. They got an amazing project called 50 for 250, and there's a reason we're going to talk about that. We'll be back with them and this week's amazing Woodsongs Kid right after this.
1: 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We'll be back after the break with the Navy Band Great Lakes Jazz Combo and our amazing Woodsongs Kit of the

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2: There's a good friend, Victor Wooten from Baylor Fleck and the Flecktones. 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WHYR in Baton Rouge, Louisiana. We just want to say hi to all the folks tuning in. 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base in the world, every U.S. naval ship in the world, every Coast Guard vessel sailing in North America, and especially for this broadcast, we want to say hello to all the men and women out there that are tuning in. We appreciate you. And the fans that get to tune in and get a little taste of American music. We celebrated really all over the world. Last week we had a wonderful broadcast with a band from Ukraine of everything. So I mean, why not? We're on public television coast to coast, the RFD television network. We're also in schools. If you're a teacher or a homeschool parent, you go to the WITSONGS website, click on the classroom page, and there's an array of these amazing shows with lesson plans for you and your students. You can introduce them to this amazing world of front porch music, and that's why this time, every show, we invite a youngster from somewhere in America to come on. They get to sing one song in the presence of amazing musicians. In this case, it's the Navy Band Great Lakes Jazz Combo. And we have 13-year-old Sabrina Patel from Burlington, North Carolina. So let's say hi to Sabrina. How you doing? So you are a fiddle player. When did you start playing the fiddle?
3: I started playing fiddle just before I turned 4 years old, and I found it from when I used to watch a show called Little Einsteins, and there was a boy named Quincy who played the violin, and I've been playing ever since.
2: Now, you have a specific goal with your violin. You want to do something really, really special, right? And what is your goal? What are you trying to do?
3: I am trying to play the national anthem in all 50 states.
2: And how many states have you achieved so far?
3: 41.
2: 41 out of 50. So you're the pride of Burlington, South Carolina, I guess. That's a big deal. And you're just 13 years old. So that must be, you play it where, like in schools and ballparks? And where do you play it?
3: I play at a lot of sporting events. Recently, this Saturday, actually, I just played at the Omaha Supernovas, which is a professional volleyball team, and that was my 41st state.
2: Well, okay. You're very happy about that, I can tell. So you are going to get ready to perform. Now, you're a fiddle champion. You've won all kinds of awards with your fiddling. And you're going to play. Now, you realize by playing this song on WITSONGS, you automatically are playing to all 50 states. Right? So I don't want to wreck your future goals, but... No, let's go ahead and hear you. She's 13 years old, Sabrina Patel. She's going to play the national anthem, and it is the WITSONGS Kid.

13 years old from Burlington, North Carolina. This week's Wood Songs Kids, Sabrina Patel, and she's playing that song hopefully in all 50 states. If you want to invite her, all you have to do is go to the Wood Songs website, click on the archive page. This is show number 1169. We could tell you how you can get in touch with Sabrina's parents, and as well as the Navy Band Great Lakes Jazz Combo. We're going to talk to them here in a second. They're going to go from something as amazing as that to the Indianapolis 500. This is a song that was made famous by Louis Armstrong. It's played at the races just about every single year. It's called Back Home Again in Indiana. Started in 1917, but it's the Navy Band Great Lakes Jazz Combo on the Wood Songs Old Time Radio Hour.

0: Okay. Let's give it up again for musician third class Enrique Chavez Herrera on the drums. Ringo 2.0 over there. He's doing a great job. We're just slamming it, just kicking it. I mean, you're just, this high-octane jazz is what you're doing here. I mean, this is just, and we've also got chief musician Colin Greggs playing great electric guitar. Musician second class Eric Vasquez on sax. And musician third class Yasui Kim, the unit leader, playing... He's playing... Three chords, but 1,000 notes.
1: Right. So, that's correct.
0: That's a lot. So now, here you're part of your repertoire is amazing, but I want, and we're going to talk about the music, and I want the audience to, I'm sure a lot of them have noticed, that there's a lot of things we are not talking about. And that's an important thing, because we are focused on the music, the art, the musicianship, and what it means. So things like the Navy Jazz Combo, this is not a political outreach. It is a musical one, correct? Let's talk to Eric on that. So the musical outreach is really a entertaining yet calming thing, especially when times are hard.
2: Absolutely. Yeah, I was stationed overseas in Japan for my first band, and probably one of the most rewarding experiences I ever got to do was to go to orphanages in the Philippines and get to play for, you know, these kids who, you know, never seen a uniformed sailor before. You know, they don't know why we're there, you know, but we're there to bring the joy of music and diplomacy into, you know, just, I'm there to play saxophone to a kid with no family, you know, and that for me brought a tear to my eye. You know, I had a kid come up and grab my uniform and ask me, "Why are you here?" And I was like, I'm here to play music for you, to make you smile, you know? And that, for me, that's one of the most moving parts about this job. I think we all can agree, you know, that's why we love to, you know, play music for the Navy.
0: And the various Navy bands, in your case, it's not like you don't record albums and put them out and sell them, right?
2: No, we do not.
0: This is live on the stage music.
2: Correct.
0: That kind of the way it was for years and years, right?
2: Absolutely.
0: Before they figured out how to put a little hole in a piece of plastic and sell it.
2: Correct.
0: I'm going to go back to another Navy man. We talked about him earlier, John Philip Sousa. And during World War I, he was speaking about things like albums and records and CDs. He said something interesting that I thought I'd bring it up because it's a Navy guy. And he said, "These talking machines are going to ruin the artistic development of music in this country. When I was a boy, every front porch in the summer evenings, you could find young people together singing. And today you hear these confounding machines going on night and day." So even back then in World War I, he could tell things were changing.
2: Right.
0: And you guys are sticking to the tradition.
2: Absolutely. Always.
0: Well, let's go back into your music. This is a fun song. This is one that was made famous by Nat King Cole, Count Basie, Bing Crosby, even Willie Nelson. Is called "Sunny Side of the Street" on the Wood Songs. Old Time Radio.

0: Good old song. Navy Band Great Lakes Jazz Combo, and boy, we got a special treat. They're going to introduce their singer now. And so let's say hi to musician third class Bobby Novoa.
1: Hello.
0: How are you doing, Bobby? So we've enjoyed the jazz elements of the Navy Band through this whole thing, but now you are their vocalist, and so this is going to be a lot of fun. And how long have you been a member of this particular group?
1: In this particular group, we all get started in the beginning of the year, so this is our actual one of our first events altogether.
0: Well, it's nice to have your initial run with us.
1: It's really our pleasure.
0: You're gonna do a song again. What I like about this ensemble is the way you reach back into the American library of great music, and this is a tune that Louis Armstrong, Frank Sinatra, Tony Bennett, and so you are fitting in some pretty big shoes here. So hopefully you can sing as well as the bass player plays his five string of. This is a tune called Body and Soul. It is the Navy Band Great Lakes Jazz Combo.

Robbie Naval is singing lead with the Navy Band Great Lakes Jazz Combo, and we're going to get into a song that you're also going to be singing the lead on. This is an interesting tune because it was written by a couple of folks in a church in New Jersey a long, long time ago, but these two people never met each other. One wrote the lyrics, one wrote the melody, and this has become an incredibly popular song, and it's performed a lot by the Navy. And I want to introduce it with a quote by a fella that joined the Navy in 1941, and 20 years later he's standing on board of the USS Kitty Hawk, and he said, "Control of the sea means security. It means peace. It means victory." Who said that? He was the skipper of a PT boat called the PT-109. President John F. Kennedy said that, and that showed how important the Navy's role in things. And so your voice is sort of carrying on that tradition. So again, this is a tune that was written by two folks that never met each other in a church in New Jersey. It's called America the Beautiful. It's the Navy Band Great Lakes Jazz Combo on the Wood Songs, Old Time Radio.

0: making Ray Charles proud. Wasn't it great having the Navy Band Great Lakes Jazz Combo on our WoodSongs broadcast? This week's WoodSongs kid, 13-year-old Sabrina Patel from Burlington, North Carolina, playing her fiddle. Just wonderful. Let's give them all props. Musician third class Enrique Chavez Herrera on drums or rock and roller. Chief musician Colin Greggs on electric guitar. Musician second class Eric Vasquez on sax. Musician third class Bobby Navoa playing, singing vocals. And then musician third class Dasui Kim, the unit leader, playing five string bass. When you think of ships, you think of the ocean, you think of the waves, you can also think of storms, and you can also think of the things that they have to go through on these massive battleships. And there's hardships in everything. It's not just being in the military. It's not just war. And you notice we didn't talk about any of that stuff. Tonight's broadcast was about the music, and it was about the art. But what they've done carries over into your life. It carries over into your living room couch. It carries over into your front porch. And long, long time ago, Vincent van Gogh was looking at his life, and he was looking at the troubles he was facing. He was looking at the battles that he was undergoing all the time, and he said, "There is peace even in the storm." Vincent van Gogh knew what he was talking about, and I think that this amazing Navy Band Great Lakes Jazz Combo knows what they're talking about, too. My name is Michael Jonathan. I'm a folk singer. I'm a song farmer, and we'll see you next week on the Woods.
1: 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Michael's opening song was "Sitting on Top of the World," featuring Sharon O'Longflute. Our chief engineer is Sharon Barr. Our TV director is Maria Clarish. Technical assistants are Brian Clousing, Eric Anderson, Dan Field, and Gavin Clark. The WoodSongs crew member of the week is Larry Newsel. And our WoodSongs partners of the week are Jim and Tammy Schatz. 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For Michael Jonathan and the entire WoodSongs crew, this is Dorothy Edwards. We hope you'll join us again next week for the WoodSongs.

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0: from Algeria, a North African country in which the French influence is still very strong. That was Hamid Bourouti with Sidi, or My Sir. It's a title of respect in Arabic culture.
1: Our tour of Le Monde Français, the French world, continues in a moment with music from the French West Indies. 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

0: A band from New Caledonia, which is a remote group of islands in the Southwest Pacific. That was OK Rios with Nengoni Nodegu.
1: New Caledonia has beautiful beaches and a number of highly endangered animal and plant species. The culture is an interesting blend of French, the native Kanaks, and the descendants of Chinese and Indonesian laborers. The music is usually very laid back with a hint of reggae.
0: So Le Monde Français extends into the South Pacific. Next, we have a woman who brings together Arabic and European musical traditions, Amina. She's from Tunisia in northern Africa, but lives these days in France, which has a large North African community.
1: Here's Dis-moi pourquoi, Tell Me Why by Amina. Entre

0: The group Paris Combo, bringing us back home to France, though their members also hail from Australia and Madagascar. That track, Fibre de Verre, was a 1920s gypsy-style swing song from the French Cafe album.
1: Just an example of the amazing variety of musical styles and the number of countries worldwide that celebrate the French language and culture.
0: I'm Rosalie Howarth, and along with my co-host, Dan Storper, we'd like to thank our producers, Shane Sharkey, Edward Stewart, and Caroline Dix, and you for joining us on the journey. 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
1: 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I'm Tony Morris. 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And thanks to a gift in loving memory of Adam Bratcher. Thanks for joining me. 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We'll hear Benjamin Britten's Courtly Dances based on Elizabethan Renaissance music, Manuel Ponce's suite in the style of Baroque composer Silvius Leopold Weiss, Alexander Tonsman's Music of the Court after Robert de Vissay, and Peter Warlock's Capriole Suite. We'll start with Mark Cruz performing a prelude by Manuel Ponce.

Opening this week's edition of Classic Go Guitar Live, featuring music by composers looking back in time, we've just heard Mark Cruz performing a prelude by Manuel Ponce. We'll hear more music by Ponce later in the program, but next are Benjamin Britten's Courtly Dances, written in the style of Elizabethan Renaissance music.

the Julian Bream Consort performing Benjamin Britten's courtly dances. We're featuring music by 20th century composers writing in the styles of earlier composers. Next is Manuel Ponce's Suite in A Minor, written in the style of Baroque lutenist Silvius Leopold Weiss. Adam Holzman is the guitarist.

Adam Holzman performing Ponce's Suite in A minor, written in the style of Baroque lutenist composer Silvius Leopold Weiss. You're listening to Classical Guitar Live. I'm Tony Morris. We're featuring music by composers writing in the styles of earlier composers. This is Alexander Tonsman's Music of the Court after Robert Devisset. Thibaut Garcia is the guitarist with the National Orchestra of Capitole de Toulouse, conducted by Ben Glassberg.

Thibaut Garcia, guitarist with the National Orchestra of Capitole de Toulouse, conducted by Ben Glassberg in Music of the Court after Robert de Vissey by Alexander Tonsman. We'll close this week's edition of Classical Guitar Alive, featuring music written by composers in the styles of earlier composers, with Peter Warlock's Capriole Suite, based on Renaissance dance music by Thuano Arbaud. Christopher Parkening is the guitarist with the Academy of St. Martin in the Fields, directed by Iona Brown.

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0: The Piano Quintet, Opus 81 by Dvorak, played there by pianist Leivo Ova Onsnes, violins Sarah Chang and Alexander Kerr, viola Wolfram Christ, and cellist Georg Faust.
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2: There's a moment in every artist's life when they turn a corner artistically. When something shifts and you can see or hear what they're becoming. For Mozart, that moment landed on a November day in Salzburg. But what day was it? The 12th or the 17th? And what year? 1773 or 74? His handwriting was so notoriously messy that still, to this day, no one is entirely sure. What is known is that on one of those autumn days, a teenage Mozart put the finishing touches on the last piece of his Salzburg series. And it was already pointing toward extraordinary things to come. What's this work? It's on the way. I'm Melanie Renata. This is Music Through the Night. And sure, it may very well be the dark of the night, but your weekend is wrapping up. You're heading into the start of a new week, start of a new day. New day, new you, boo. This work can give you the energy you might need. It's Franz Schubert's German Dances,

0: A work from a moment in time when Mozart's musical evolution really became impossible to ignore. His 28th Symphony in C major, performed there by the London Mozart Players, Jane Glover at the podium.
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0: As an artist, once you find that magical formula for your art, the one that speaks to your audience, well, you just gotta lean into it, right? Dvorak found his magical formula pretty early on. Music woven from classical form with folk flavor. It's what he became best known for. When he was in his late 30s, his Slavonic dances shot his star to pretty high heights. And in the mix of all of that excitement, he received a commission. A request for a string quartet in Slavonic style. Dvorak was, of course, happy to oblige. He wrote his 10th string quartet, now often known by its nickname, Slavonic. And thus he officially set course into his mature style of composing. That string quartet I'm talking about? Well, duh, it's this. And it's performed for you here by the Prague Quartet. I'm Melanie Renata. This is Music Through the Night.

0: Mendelssohn's fiery first piano concerto in G minor, fleshed out in just 3 days, performed for you there by pianist Murray Pariah and the Academy of St. Martin in the Fields.
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0: You hear it immediately. A stunning pastoral energy, a romantic atmosphere. Of course, it's music by none other than Ralph Vaughan Williams. In 1943, Vaughan Williams was putting the finishing touches on his Fifth Symphony, and he had some leftovers. Music he had sketched out but ultimately set aside, not fit for the symphony. But rather than let them go to waste, he reworked those discarded ideas into something entirely new. This lush, pastoral concerto for oboe is coming up later this hour. I'm Melanie Renata. This is Music Through the Night. Have you looked up at the sky lately? If you're feeling anxious or just need to feel grounded, peeping that ever-changing moon can help. The moon is growing. It's a waxing gibbous. We're just days away from a full moon. And this piece of music acts as a great little companion for you as you do some moon gazing. It's called A Stroll to the Moon.

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0: What do you think about the idea of fate? Is everything already predestined, or do you have some say? The concept of fate weaves itself through so many artistic narratives, a theme carried through movies and music, and through life itself. Tchaikovsky explored the idea of fate in many of his works, especially in his Fifth Symphony. He wrote a theme that represents fate, and scattered reworkings of it throughout the entire piece. Now, as you likely know just from living life, sometimes fate feels bleak, but sometimes it glimmers and shines. This piece of music presents fate no differently. And it's on the way. I'm Melanie Renata. This is Music Through the Night. When all of your options are good options, it can be impossible to choose a favorite of anything. For composer Anatol Liadov, out of all of the really good music he composed, he did have his favorite, this tone poem. And honestly, it just might become your favorite piece from Liadov as well. Here's the Long Beach Symphony with the Enchanted Lake.

0: Tchaikovsky subtly playing with the idea of fate and choosing your own destiny. His Fifth Symphony in E minor, performed for you there by the Dallas Symphony.
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0: For many, many years, music lovers had only one Haydn cello concerto to love. But there were always rumors of another, an earlier one. Haydn himself had even listed it in his own catalog of works, so the proof existed. But decades passed, then a century, and it stayed buried, lost, perhaps never to be found. And then, nearly 200 years after he wrote it, it just turned up. And it's coming up for you later this hour. I'm Melanie Renata. I'm so glad you're here. Please, stay with me.

0: A bit of a potpourri on Polish themes, with a dash of Ukrainian essence. Frédéric Chopin's Fantasy on Polish Airs in A Major, his Opus 13, performed for you there by the Philharmonia Orchestra and pianist Misha Dichter.
1: 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Now serving the Rio Grande Valley.

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5: Good morning, Amy Martinez. UCLA professor Daniel Blumenstein studies the behavior of wild marmots, you know, sort of like giant prairie dogs. And last month, in response to federal funding cuts to his research, he started an account on OnlyFans. That's the social media site commonly associated with adult content. The photos are of the marmots. So if you want some exclusive rodent content, sign up for Only Marms. Now, although the marmots are probably naked, all of the posts are supposed to be G-rated. It's Morning Edition.
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2: Good morning. It's 6:45 on Monday, July 27th, 2026. And from the KEDT News Desk, I'm Spencer Chiok. Last week, it was announced by Florida-based energy company Hut 8 that they have made a nearly $10 billion agreement with a second investment company that now fully commercializes their AI data center project between Robstown and Cal Allen. The Beacon Point Data Center is expected to be 525 acres and use 1 gigawatt of power. That amount of power is similar to 750,000 homes. In economic impact, the project includes around 1,900 temporary construction jobs and an expected 230 full-time jobs once the project is complete. Governor Greg Abbott toured flood-damaged LaSalle County, where local leaders say advanced planning helped prevent deaths despite widespread flooding. Texas Public Radio's Corey Cook reports.
7: Abbott says floodwaters are beginning to recede around Cotulla, but recovery is only starting. The Nueces River crested at more than 29 feet, damaging homes, businesses, and roads, while much of the county remains inaccessible. Abbott says an aerial tour helped state officials understand the scope of the disaster.
8: By being able to fly over in the air, we were able to observe submerged properties right now that we otherwise would not have seen. That informs us about what needs to be done in response, but also provides us information we need to make our full request to the federal government for their assistance.
7: Abbott says Texas has deployed more than 2,700 personnel statewide and is asking residents to report property damage as recovery efforts continue. I'm Corey Cook in San Antonio.
2: In Corpus Christi, those who commute southbound on Carroll Lane from the SPID to Holly Road can expect a detour with the road closed for reconstruction. Those going northbound will have one lane. The nearly $6 million project is from a 2022 bond measure. The project is expected to be completed next summer. A new study by Dallas-based researchers finds nearly all of the region's waterways are likely polluted with microplastics. As KERA's Pablo Arias-Pena reports, climate advocates are calling on policymakers to take action.
9: The study from Environment Texas Research and Policy Center looked at more than 75 testing sites throughout the state, including White Rock Lake and the Trinity River. Ian Siemens is with Environment Texas. At a news conference at White Rock Lake, he called microplastics an invisible constant in 99% of testing sites.
10: That means that whether you fish on the Gulf Coast, swim in the hill country, or paddle, for instance, White Rock Lake right here in Dallas, chances are that microplastics are there too.
9: Siemens called on Governor Greg Abbott and the Texas Commission on Environmental Quality to enact stronger regulations. I'm Pablo Arauz Peña in Dallas.
2: Democratic lawmakers are signaling they plan to investigate U.S. Immigration and Customs Enforcement and force changes if they regain control of Congress this fall. Houston Public Media's Andrew Schneider reports that's after they held a forum in Houston Friday to gather testimony on the fatal shooting of Lorenzo Salgado Araujo by ICE agents earlier this month.
11: Houston Congressman Christian Menefee said that ICE, quote, needs to be torn down to the studs and rebuilt into an agency that enforces immigration law while recognizing the dignity of the people that it encounters. But he said that wouldn't happen while Republicans control Capitol Hill.
12: In January, new leadership will happen in the halls of Congress. And I know that every single person sitting up on this dais right now will be in full-throated support of an investigation.
11: Congress members on the panel called for reforms ranging from laws requiring body cams and dash cams for ICE agents up to a complete overhaul of the nation's immigration system. I'm Andrew Schneider in Houston.
2: Recent studies have shown that a passenger rail system between Austin and San Antonio is possible, but getting trains on the tracks is still a long way off. Texas Public Radio's Jerry Clayton has more.
13: The studies look at two potential routes between the two cities, one along I-35 and the other following State Highway 130 and I-10. Peter Lakoti, president of the nonprofit Texas Rail Advocates, says the idea is gaining traction with Texas legislators on both sides of the aisle.
14: But the thing is now is legislators are looking, and, you know, they're the ones that are driving to Austin and being caught in traffic. And I think they're starting to realize, hey, folks, you know, maybe there is a better way that we can move people in the future.
13: Lakoti says the biggest barrier to creating a new rail service is coming up with a funding mechanism to pay for the massive, expensive project. Amtrak currently runs a passenger service between the two cities, but not enough to alleviate passenger demand, as some 266,000 vehicles use the I-35 corridor between Austin and San Antonio on a typical weekday. I'm Jerry Clayton in San Antonio.
2: Finally, a record-breaking nesting season for the Kemp's Ridley sea turtle grew on Friday when a nest was found on South Padre Island. That brings the total up to 692 nests found this year, a 35% increase from the previous high last year. Over half have been found on North Padre Island. The Kemp Ridley sea turtle is the most endangered sea turtle in the world and has been on the endangered species list since 1970. This has been your KEDT Morning News Update. More Morning Edition on its way next.

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4: Hello, this is Professor Lee Fuman, executive producer of Science in the Sea. Scientists know a lot about how marine life survives and even thrives in the sea, how the oceans moderate our climate and fuel powerful storms, and how mankind can affect the vast oceans. Learn something new and interesting about the wonders of the oceans on Science in the Sea, produced right here in the Coastal Bend by the University of Texas Marine Science Institute in Port Aransas.
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7: On the next Fresh Air, novelist Leila Slimani. Her trilogy is inspired by three generations of her Moroccan family. She writes from her dual perspective as biracial, with members of her family representing the countries of the colonized and colonizer. In Morocco, it's illegal to have sex outside of marriage. She grew up associating sex with danger. Join us.
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0: 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Amy Martinez.
9: And I'm Leila Fadel. The Trump administration is ordering warning signs outside the Smithsonian's National Museum of American History. President Trump has been attacking the museum, claiming it does not accurately depict the nation's history. NPR's Janet Ujong Lee reports that this is not sitting well with many historians.
10: The executive order comes weeks after the administration's report saying that the Smithsonian was engaging in anti-white rhetoric and transgender activism. The Trump administration also called out the institution for being insufficiently patriotic. Reaction to the president's executive order was swift.
11: The White House seeks to impose a narrow, singular, celebratory narrative of American greatness.
10: That's Beth English, the executive director of the Organization of American Historians.
11: Crucially, that narrative would erase the conflict, the struggle, the diversity, the complexity.

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1: 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I'll have new answers to that question this week on Jazz Happening Now. 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
3: Hello, this is Professor Lee Fuman, executive producer of Science in the Sea. Scientists know a lot about how marine life survives and even thrives in the sea, how the oceans moderate our climate and fuel powerful storms, and how mankind can affect the vast oceans. Learn something new and interesting about the wonders of the oceans on Science in the Sea, produced right here in the Coastal Bend by the University of Texas Marine Science Institute in Port Aransas.
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8: Good morning. I'm Leila Faldil. Did you ever play Pong at the arcade and think, I wonder what the story is behind these two paddles hitting a ball back and forth? 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Universal signed a deal with Atari to make movies based on 10 of their classic games like Asteroid, Centipede, and yes, Pong. I don't know what a Pong movie would look like, but I'm sure they're bouncing some ideas around. It's Morning Edition.
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10: It's time for the history of our freedoms.
11: When historians sometimes talk about the Constitutional Convention of 1787 as the miracle of Philadelphia, why do they do that? This is part five of the answer, and this is the history of our freedoms. I'm Dr. Bill Criss. In addition to the structure of the legislative and executive branches of the national government, the convention had to decide what to do about a national judiciary. Madison's Virginia plan contemplated that there would be a supreme tribunal and such other courts as the Congress might decide to create. That concept, in the form of a Supreme Court, made it into the final draft of the Constitution. Madison initially proposed that judges be elected by Congress. Federal courts would have limited jurisdiction, leaving the vast majority of cases to state courts. Only admiralty and piracy cases, diplomatic disputes, and other matters of obviously national import would be decided in federal court, including the impeachment of federal officers. However, delegates eventually changed Madison's plan to allow the jurisdiction of the lower courts to be expanded by Congress, also reassigning to that Congress the power to impeach judges and other federal officers. Also, the Virginia plan's proposal that federal judges be elected by the entire Congress seemed unwieldy to many delegates. And some defenders of states' rights, such as Luther Martin of Maryland, felt such a system would give large states and the federal Congress too much power. Politicians like Martin, who wanted a weak national government and more power in the states, are often referred to as anti-federalists. Martin suggested that the Senate, where each state had an equal voice, should appoint federal judges. But Federalists like Hamilton and Madison, advocates of a stronger national government and a strong president, preferred giving the president the power to appoint judges. The convention considered different proposals and ultimately compromised by deciding the president should have the power of appointment, but only with the advice and consent of the Senate. Federal judges would be appointed for life as long as exhibiting good behavior, a term left undefined. And as with the president, if behaving badly, they would be subject to impeachment by the House and removal by two-thirds vote.
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0: This is Bird Note. Bearded vultures have lived alongside humans for thousands of years. Though they're mostly found in Asia and Africa today, the vultures' ancient nests in Europe are like time capsules of a bygone era. Bearded vultures are large raptors with a 7 to 9 foot wingspan. They subsist almost entirely on bones and marrow. They raise their young in cliffside caves that are reused over generations. These dark, cool alcoves accumulate nesting material and food scraps. And while bearded vultures have vanished across much of Europe, their nests remain like tiny temperature-controlled museums. Researchers carefully cataloged the contents of 12 historical nests in southern Spain, where the birds haven't been seen in nearly a century. They found thousands of bones, dozens of eggshells, as well as hundreds of human artifacts. The hoard included fabric scraps, part of a slingshot, and a crossbow bolt. One nest even preserved a sandal made from woven grass cord that dates back to the 13th century. The researchers say these nests offer an unexpected glimpse of what life was once like for the people and wildlife that once thrived in this region. For Bird Note, I'm Ariana Rimmel.

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1: When President Trump announced an anti-crime task force in Memphis last fall, federal and local officials never mentioned immigration enforcement as a goal. But the first few months shocked the community.
2: It was very evident that this was an immigration operation at its core.
1: Trump says he wants to replicate the Memphis task force elsewhere. I'm Elsa Chang. That's on All Things Considered from NPR News.
3: This is your community-owned station, KDT and KVRT. I'm Spencer Sheehock. Good morning to you. Thank you for making Morning Edition part of your morning routine. We have more of it on its way with a national and state update on its way next. It's coming up on 8:30.

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0: 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Stardate and a local news update on its way in just a couple minutes.

0: Researcher Jen Golbeck spent a weekend with a chapter of the far-right Proud Boys. What surprised her? Next time, here and now.
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2: Good morning, Amy Martinez. UCLA professor Daniel Blumenstein studies the behavior of wild marmots, you know, sort of like giant prairie dogs. And last month, in response to federal funding cuts to his research, he started an account on OnlyFans. That's the social media site commonly associated with adult content. The photos are of the marmots. So if you want some exclusive rodent content, sign up for Only Marms. Now, although the marmots are probably naked, all the posts are supposed to be G-rated. It's Morning Edition.
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5: Stardate, July 27th. In April, engineers had to shut down one of the scientific instruments aboard the Voyager 1 spacecraft. The device had been studying charged particles in the interstellar medium, the space between the stars. But Voyager is slowly losing power, so the instrument was shut down to help extend the craft's life. Voyager 1 is the most distant object ever sent into space, 16 billion miles from Earth. At that range, it takes almost 24 hours for its radio transmissions to reach Earth. The craft and its twin, Voyager 2, were launched in the summer of 1977. Their mission was to study the giant planets Jupiter and Saturn. Voyager 2 continued onto Uranus and Neptune. Since then, both craft have just kept on going. In 2012, Voyager 1 became the first craft to leave the solar system. It passed outside the magnetic bubble generated by the Sun. Voyager 2 followed in 2018. Both Voyagers are powered by the radioactive decay of plutonium. Today, that generates less than half as much energy as it did at launch. So as the power levels have dropped, engineers have shut off most of the scientific instruments. Two instruments are still going on Voyager 1, studying the space between the stars. In 300,000 years, the craft is expected to fly about one light year from a small, faint star that's 47 light years away, a dead emissary from the people of Earth. For the University of Texas at Austin McDonald Observatory, I'm Billy Henry.
4: Good morning. It's 8:47 on Monday, July 27th, 2026. And from the KEDT News Desk, I'm Spencer Chiok. Last week, it was announced by Florida-based energy company Hut 8 that they have made a nearly $10 billion agreement with a second investment company that now fully commercializes their AI data center project between Robstown and Cal Allen. The Beacon Point Data Center is expected to be 525 acres and use 1 gigawatt of power. That amount of power is similar to 750,000 homes. In economic impact, the project includes around 1,900 temporary construction jobs and an expected 230 full-time jobs once the project is complete. Coming up later on South Texas Midday, how Democratic candidates in North Texas have been reacting to data centers. Governor Greg Abbott toured flood-damaged LaSalle County, where local leaders say advanced planning helped prevent deaths despite widespread flooding. Texas Public Radio's Corey Cook reports.
6: Abbott says floodwaters are beginning to recede around Cotulla, but recovery is only starting. The Nueces River crested at more than 29 feet, damaging homes, businesses, and roads, while much of the county remains inaccessible. Abbott says an aerial tour helped state officials understand the scope of the disaster.
7: By being able to fly over in the air, we were able to observe submerged properties right now. that we otherwise would not have seen. That informs us about what needs to be done in response, but also provides us information we need to make our full request to the federal government for their assistance.
6: Abbott says Texas has deployed more than 2,700 personnel statewide and is asking residents to report property damage as recovery efforts continue. I'm Corey Cook in San Antonio.
4: In Corpus Christi, those who commute southbound on Carroll Lane from the SPID to Holly Road can expect a detour with the road closed for reconstruction. Those going northbound will have one lane. The nearly $6 million project is from a 2022 bond measure. The project is expected to be completed next summer. A new study by Dallas-based researchers finds nearly all of the region's waterways are likely polluted with microplastics. As KERA's Pablo Arias Pena reports, climate advocates are calling on policymakers to take action.
8: The study from Environment Texas Research and Policy Center looked at more than 75 testing sites throughout the state, including White Rock Lake and the Trinity River. Ian Siemens is with Environment Texas. At a news conference at White Rock Lake, he called microplastics an invisible constant in 99% of testing sites.
9: That means that whether you fish on the Gulf Coast, swim in the hill country, or paddle, for instance, White Rock Lake right here in Dallas, chances are that microplastics are there too.
8: Siemens called on Governor Greg Abbott and the Texas Commission on Environmental Quality to enact stronger regulations. I'm Pablo Arauz Peña in Dallas.
4: Finally, a record-breaking nesting season for the Kemp's Ridley sea turtle grew on Friday when a nest was found on South Padre Island. That brings the total up to 692 nests found this year, a 35% increase from the previous high last year. Over half have been found on North Padre Island. The Kemp Ridley sea turtle is the most endangered sea turtle in the world and has been on the endangered species list since 1970. This has been your KEDT Morning News Update, more Morning Edition on its way next.

0: The Master Singers of Nuremberg, Prelude to Act 1, Richard Wagner, and that was the Philharmonia Zurich, conducted by Fabio Luisi. I'm Kevin O'Connor. Have a great day.
1: And a good Monday morning to you. I'm Lon Gonzalez. How are you on this brand new day, brand new week, as a matter of fact? And I hope you are ready for it, because we certainly are. And on the way today, well, we've got 2 hours of great music coming away for starters. But before we even get to that, please, if you're going to be outdoors today, please take into effect that it's going to be a hot one today in the coastal bend. So take some precautions if you're going to be outdoors, all right? 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
2: Composer Gabriel Fauré spent much of his career turning poetry into song. But late in life, his chamber music especially, the words are no longer solid. They're no longer overt. It's almost as if he swallowed the words and they poured from his fingertips as pure music. From APM, American Public Media, this is Performance Today. I'm Valerie Kaler. Chamber music begun by Gabriel Fauré while he was on a summer break from the Paris Conservatory and finished the next year after he retired. A performance of his piano quintet number 2 on the way from a concert in the Hamptons.
3: Live from NPR News in Washington, I'm Libby Casey. Israel's Prime Minister Benjamin Netanyahu is departing for the U.S. today. He'll meet with President Trump as uncertainty mounts over the future of the war with Iran. NPR's Emily Fang reports.
4: Friction between Trump and Netanyahu has been growing. Netanyahu is being accused by his critics in Israel of fracturing his relationship with the U.S. and failing to stop the U.S. from signing a nuclear energy agreement with rival Saudi Arabia last week. The U.S. has also been pushing Israel to withdraw from land inside Lebanon that Israel has occupied this year. Trump has criticized Israel for continuing to strike and demolish homes inside Lebanon after a ceasefire. Plus, another ceasefire with Iran last month was not popular in Israel. A survey released this week by an Israeli think tank finds Israelis consider a nuclear Iran plus conflict within Israeli society as the two biggest perceived threats to their country. Emily Fang, NPR News, Tel Aviv.
3: French President Emmanuel Macron is leading a crisis meeting from Paris today as wildfires continue to rage out of control in southwestern France. NPR's Eleanor Beardsley reports summer camps in the region have been canceled and more than 200,000 people evacuated from their homes.
5: The France 2 TV news broadcast showed firefighters battling a wall of flames rushing through the forest. They described virulent, unpredictable, and unstoppable fires propelled by high winds and fed by a landscape parched by 3 consecutive heat waves this summer. The flames are devouring forest, farmland, and villages just 20 miles from the southwestern city of Bordeaux. Many Bordeaux suburbs have been evacuated. The military has been mobilized to help the firefighters, and European Union firefighting planes and helicopters called in to assist the usual French Canadair water skimming planes. Eleanor Beardsley, NPR News, Semur-en-Auxois, France.
3: Maine Democrats have a new candidate for the U.S. Senate. Troy Jackson was picked at a state party convention over the weekend. He takes on incumbent Republican Susan Collins. Jackson replaces Graham Plattner on the ballot, who dropped out earlier this month after rape allegations, which he denies. Maine Public's Steve Missler says Jackson was able to quickly consolidate support with politics similar to Plattner's.
6: Democrats are hoping that his working class bona fides and populist style could matter in this race. He's a logger who helped lead a high-profile labor dispute more than 20 years ago that really launched his political career. And while his positions on social issues have changed dramatically over time, his pro-worker pursuits have not. And he and Democrats think that Collins is especially vulnerable given that big corporations and wealthy people are spending heavily to support her reelection.
3: With less than 100 days till the general election, Jackson faces an uphill fundraising battle, and Collins has a comfortable war chest as she runs for her sixth term. This is NPR. A new survey finds 3 in 4 voters say the cost of childcare is a major problem. NPR's Jennifer Ludden reports it's among reasons affordability is a top issue this election year.
7: For parents who pay for childcare, more than a third say it's one of their top 2 expenses. That's according to a poll commissioned by the First 5 Years Fund, which advocates for expanding early learning and care. Nearly half of parents say childcare challenges affect their work, and it's not just them. Nearly 40% of all voters say they're affected when a colleague's childcare is disrupted. Nationally, there is a serious shortage of childcare, and in many places it can cost more than housing or college tuition. A growing number of cities and states are committing money to expand free and subsidized childcare. They say their local economies depend on it. Critics argue it drives up government spending. Jennifer Ludden, NPR News, Washington.
3: World leaders and national politicians plan to attend the funeral services for the late Senator Lindsey Graham this week. Tomorrow, he'll be honored at a ceremony in the Capitol building where Graham served as a Republican for more than 30 years. Washington National Cathedral will host a funeral service in the afternoon. And on Wednesday, there is a second day of services in his home state of South Carolina. Graham died July 11th at the age of 71. Among those attending tomorrow's funeral, Ukrainian President Volodymyr Zelensky. But today he is in England, the first world leader to meet with new British Prime Minister Andy Burnham since he took office a week ago. Burnham says the visit is to underline unwavering British support for Ukraine. It's NPR.
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2: 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I'm Valerie Kaler. This is Coromanti, one of the earliest documented songs composed by an enslaved person in the Americas, first set to paper in 1688. The melody of Coromanti is the basis of the piece we're about to hear, the overture to an opera called Omar by Rhiannon Giddens and Michael Abels. Omar Ibn Said was from a prosperous family in Fouta Toro in the Senegal River Valley. He was a writer and a devoted scholar of the Quran. But in 1807, when he was 37 years old, Said was captured in a tribal war, sold into slavery, and transported along the Middle Passage. Said ended up in Charleston, South Carolina, where he was sold to a plantation owner. He sought his freedom by fleeing to Fayetteville, some 200 miles away. When he got there, he was captured and placed in jail, where he wrote passages from the Quran in Arabic all over the cell walls. His literacy stunned the jailers, who assumed that no enslaved person could read or write. And it caught the attention of the next man who enslaved him for the rest of his life. Said's new enslaver attempted to convert him to Christianity, but Said maintained his connection to his faith and his language. Omar Ibn Said wrote his autobiography when he was 61 years old, 15 pages written in Arabic, telling his story and affirming his Islamic faith through it all. This document, now more than 200 years old, was preserved in the Library of Congress. It's the only known narrative by an enslaved person in the U.S. that was written in Arabic. And in 2022, it became the inspiration for the Pulitzer Prize-winning opera simply called Omar, co-written by Rhiannon Giddens and Michael Abels. Let's hear the very beginning of this powerful story. The overture to the opera Omar, Yader Binyamini conducting the Detroit Symphony Orchestra.

Music by Rhiannon Giddens and Michael Abels. The overture to their Pulitzer Prize-winning opera, Omar, which is based on the autobiographical essay, The Life of Omar Ibn Said. Omar Ibn Said was a West African Islamic scholar who was imprisoned and sold into slavery in 1807, eventually landing in Charleston, South Carolina. The overture to Omar by Rhiannon Giddens and Michael Abels. Yadar Binyamini led the Detroit Symphony Orchestra. Violist Eric Nowlin was the featured soloist, and they gave that concert in Interlochen, Michigan, as part of the Interlochen Presents series. In a moment, wind and sea, and strings and sea.

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0: Right now, a little tale about how the physical pain of music making can sometimes feel less painful with friends. João Luiz was frustrated, 8 years old, growing up in Sao Paulo, Brazil, watching his friends, other 8-year-old boys, play lively games of soccer and strum guitars and sing together, while he had to sit alone and practice his trumpet. A, playing trumpet made his mouth hurt, and B, he felt super left out. Out of frustration, 8-year-old João put down the trumpet and started to teach himself guitar. Now, it should be noted that playing guitar can be tough on your wrists and hands and fingers. At first, it hurts. You gotta contort your hand in weird ways, and my goodness, the tender little fingertips. But João soldiered through with his eye on being able to join his pals in guitar strumming camaraderie, and it worked out great. João Luiz, all grown up now, teaching guitar at Hunter College in New York City and at the Yale School of Music. He also plays in a group called Trio Verado with flutist Amy Porter and violist Jaime Amador. Let's hear Trio Verado in concert, playing music from the early 1800s by Italian composer Francesco Molino. This is the opening movement from his Trio Concertante.

0: 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In a moment, poetry in motion. This is Performance Today from APM.
1: 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I'm Holly Brawley. 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
0: The Bridgehampton Chamber Music Festival is 4 weeks of great music in a beautiful spot about a two-hour drive east of Manhattan. Artistic director Maria Martin builds each season around a theme, and she says the light bulb for one theme fired up when she was a juror for a music competition. Spending 5 days listening to pianists, flutists, clarinetists, singers, she was struck by the gift of being able to follow along with the text while listening to the singers. Quote, "I thought about music and how a lot of it is related to text, but we don't let it be known. All of a sudden, I started looking at music differently." Maria Martin wanted to dig into what was going on with the composer while writing a piece. Not just the circumstances of life, but what kind of books had they just read? Had they just gone to a play? So every concert of the 2025 season was inspired by words, or, in the music we're about to hear, written by a word lover. Gabriel Fauré spent much of his career turning poetry into song. But late in life, in his chamber music, the words were unspoken, unsung. It's like he absorbed poetry so deeply that it didn't need a voice. It just poured from his fingertips as pure music. Let's hear an all-star chamber ensemble at the Bridgehampton Chamber Music Festival playing the Piano Quintet No. 2 in C minor by Gabriel Fauré.

0: Musical poetry from Gabriel Fauré. His piano quintet number 2 in C minor with violinists Aaron Keefe and Ani Kavathian, violist Natalie Lauren, cellist Mihai Marijka, and pianist Albert Cano Smith in concert at the Bridgehampton Presbyterian Church in New York, part of the yearly Bridgehampton Chamber Music Festival. Founded in 1984 by flutist and artistic director Maria Martin. 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I'm Valerie Kaler. 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
1: And a good Monday morning to you. Lon Gonzalez here. How are you today? I hope your Monday is moving along well. 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
0: Like Rayfon Williams in the UK, Zoltán Kodály was immensely interested in the folk songs of his country, Hungary, and he was committed to preserving them for future generations. He gathered and recorded many, many songs, but some other previously published native melodies also captured his fancy, like a series of Romani songs basically from his backyard, Galanta, a region of what was then Hungary and is now in Slovakia. From APM, American Public Media, this is Performance Today. I'm Valerie Kaler. Jakub Hrusa and the Vienna Philharmonic with Kodály's Dances of Galanta, later this hour.
2: Live from NPR News, I'm Lakshmi Singh. There was a pause in attacks between the United States and Iran over the weekend. The U.S. says the halt is giving space for potential negotiations. Here's NPR's Jane Arraf.
3: The U.S. ambassador to the U.N., Mike Waltz, told NBC the pause is meant to give, quote, talks some space. Iran was a bit more reticent. Foreign Ministry spokesman Ismail Barahi said mediators were exchanging messages, but there were no negotiations with the U.S. going on, and Iran had not requested a return to talks. And while Iran has paused attacks in Jordan and the Gulf, most of them aimed at U.S. bases, its Yemeni allies have not. Yemen's Houthi rebels said they struck Saudi oil assets over the weekend to reinforce their control over a second shipping lane, Bab al-Mandeb. Jane Arraf, NPR News, Amman.
2: Israeli Prime Minister Benjamin Netanyahu plans to visit with President Trump tomorrow in Washington. He's expected to urge the U.S. to continue its military campaign against Iran. But President Trump's attempting to bring U.S. hostilities with Iran to an end at a time when he's facing low public approval ratings over the war, gas prices, and his overall handling of the U.S. economy, according to polls. Several shooting victims have been or are being released from the hospital today following a mass shooting at a food festival in Seattle, Washington. Yesterday, three people were killed. Police say one person was arrested, but a second person may also be involved. Casey Martin with member station KUOW is following the investigation into the shooting near the Space Needle.
4: Local police said they're getting help from the State Patrol and also the FBI. The park is closed and will be for a while, they said. And now police need the public's help for video, as there were no surveillance cameras right where the shooting happened. So that will be an ongoing conversation about public safety here.
2: That's Casey Martin reporting. The Gordie Howe International Bridge between Detroit and Windsor in Ontario, Canada, is reopening today. As Alex McLennan of member station WDET tells us, it comes amid political tension between Canada and the U.S.
5: U.S. officials were not invited to a ribbon-cutting ceremony for the span held in Ontario after Donald Trump placed 50% tariffs on Canada. Still, Canadian officials are highlighting the Gordie Howe Bridge as a testament to the relationship between the two countries. Mark Wiseman is Canada's ambassador to the U.S.
6: Where we stand today is truly one region. It is a place of two nations with a shared community.
5: The new span will give drivers crossing the Detroit River an alternative to the existing Ambassador Bridge, which has been the corridor's only option for commercial truck drivers for nearly a century. For NPR News, I'm Alex McLennan in Detroit.
2: U.S. stocks mixed with the Dow up 123 now, and the NASDAQ is down more than 100 points. You're listening to NPR News. Five states are set to hold primaries a week from tomorrow. One of them is a battleground state of Michigan. It's where President Trump's expected to defend his handling of the economy when he visits Milford today. His sweeping tariffs have affected many businesses in the state that voted for Trump in 2024. Many Native American languages are at risk of vanishing, but NPR's Caden Mills met a 12-year-old in Michigan who's hoping to change that.
7: In Michigan's Upper Peninsula, Holden Hoy is building a robot that speaks the Ojibwe language.
8: I was already a big fan of robotics, and I'm Ojibwe, so I've always wanted to say the Ojibwe language.
7: Hoy's robot sort of resembles a mini R2-D2 from Star Wars, if he was designed in Native American woodland florals.
8: It's fun because you can have like a personalized little robot buddy on your shoulder, but it also teaches you Ojibwe.
7: You can ask it things like, how do you say bear in Ojibwe? And it'll respond,
9: Makwa means bear.
7: Hoy says it's important to protect the language because
8: generation after generation is based around this culture. The language is the culture.
7: Caden Mills, NPR News, Sault Ste. Marie, Michigan.
2: France and Spain are bracing for higher temperatures later this week, an even more unbearable heat wave. The stretch of hot weather and little rainfall have contributed to historic wildfires and forced hundreds of thousands of people to evacuate. In Spain, firefighters say the flames have become so dangerous they've been unable to tackle them head on. However, some sign of relief today in southwestern France, with some indication that a fire in that region has slowed. You're listening to NPR News.
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11: From APM American Public Media, this is Performance Today. I'm Valerie Kaler. Glad you're here for our musical adventures and discoveries. These days, it's in Slovakia. But when Zoltán Kodály grew up, the region known as Galanta was still in Hungary. It was rich with traditional folk music, particularly of the Romani sort. Great source material for ethnomusicologist Zoltán Kodály, and for Kodály the composer as well. Here's the Vienna Philharmonic Orchestra, led by Jakub Hrusa, playing a set of five Romani dances woven together seamlessly by Zoltán Kodály in his Dances of Galanta.

great ending. Sounds kind of like kids playing, maybe tumbling down a hillside. Dances of Galanta by Zoltan Kodály, great composer and great teacher. He said, often a single musical experience can open the young child to music for an entire lifetime. Kodály himself got that experience growing up in the 1890s in the town of Galanta in what's now Slovakia. He often heard the local Roma bands and said that music made him fall in love with orchestrated sound. That band made such an impression, he remembered it 40 years later. When he was 50 years old, his memories from boyhood in the town of Galanta and the Roma musicians he heard so often there inspired the piece we just heard. Dances of Galanta, from a concert at the Grand Hall at the Musikverein in Vienna. Jakub Hruša led the Vienna Philharmonic Orchestra. And you can hear those lively dances again on the PT homepage at yourclassical.org, where we always have complete listings and audio archives of the past 30 days of our shows, the PT page at yourclassical.org. 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
1: Here's your invitation to sit back, close your eyes, and imagine. You're sitting on the porch of a simple cabin in the middle of an empty desert,

No one is around for miles. It's just you and this empty landscape. You have the time to breathe and reflect. That pensive solitude was the feeling composer John Adams was going for when he wrote the second movement of this piece, Road Movies. Contemplation and stillness made even more powerful by its placement between two movements of perpetual forward motion on the open road. Let's hear it from a concert at the Aspen Music Festival and School in Aspen, Colorado. That detour into the quiet desert comes up after an easy 5-minute drive. Road Movies for Violin and Piano by John Adams.

0: Composer John Adams says that final movement is for four-wheel drive only, and that we should leave the driving to the musicians. Happy to be a passenger in that musical ride at the Aspen Music Festival and School in Aspen, Colorado. Violinist Augustine Hadlich and pianist Orion Weiss were behind the wheel. A piece called Road Movies by John Adams. Always glad to hear your thoughts about road movies or anything else you hear on the show. Write to us. 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In a moment, a snapshot of my misspent youth. Also some music. 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
0: Back in my youth, I wasted a lot of quarters in the arcade, playing Pac-Man and Crazy Climber and Tempest. Eventually, I stumbled across an immersive computer game called Myst and its subsequent sequels. You wander around, you solve puzzles, no enemies, no weapons, no ghosts to flee or flaming barrels to leave. Myst was pretty much the apex of my quote-unquote gaming. Solitary and challenging, nonviolent and gorgeous. The other day, somebody told me about a game from the early aughts, maybe 2002, that sounds like it would have been right in my point-and-click comfort zone. It was a quirky, colorful video game called Reflections. Simple idea. There's a ball of light floating around an obstacle course. Your job is to guide that light safely around the course by turning mirrors. Simple, fun, geometrical game created by a young man from Finland. Used to be available in the App Store, but not anymore. Apparently, the guy who invented the game stopped doing updates. Something about being too busy as a world-class pianist. His name is Juho Pojunen, and here he is at a piano keyboard instead of a computer, still creating color and beauty with a little help from Chopin.

From a concert presented by Minnesota's Frederick Chopin Society, we heard pianist Juho Pojunen play the Ballade No. 4 in F minor by Chopin. That performance in Mayer's Concert Hall at McAllister College in St. Paul. When Juho Pojunen was a boy growing up in Finland, he took serious violin lessons, practiced for years. But in the end, he found that playing the violin was just too physically stressful for his body. He said he didn't have the flexibility for it. But he still loved music. And after he had to give up the violin, he put that same serious practice and focus into playing the piano. Made his Carnegie Hall debut in 2004 and has been a tremendous presence on the music scene ever since. His repertoire runs the gamut, but he's become known as something of a Chopin specialist. Always a pleasure to hear Juho Pojunen play.

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1: 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I'm Rob Boskamp, and you've been enjoying Performance Today on KEDT and KBRT-FM. 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It's noon. 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
2: I'm Spencer Chiyok. Coming up today on South Texas Midday, Florida-based energy company Hut 8 announced it made a nearly $10 billion agreement with a second investment company that will now fully commercialize their AI data center project between Robstown and Kyle Allen. Governor Greg Abbott toured flood-damaged LaSalle County, where local leaders say advanced planning helped prevent deaths despite widespread flooding. Democratic lawmakers are signaling they plan to investigate U.S. Immigration and Customs Enforcement and force changes if they regain control of Congress this fall. Recent studies have shown that a passenger rail between Austin and San Antonio is possible, but getting trains on the tracks is still a long way off. Texas Public Radio's Jerry Clayton has the story. And a record-breaking nesting season for the Kemp's Ridley Sea Turtle grew Friday when a nest was found on South Padre Island. All these stories and more today coming up.
3: Live from NPR News, I'm Lakshmi Singh. President Trump is headed to Michigan today for an event on the economy. The visit comes with fewer than 100 days left until the congressional midterm elections. NPR's Mara Liasson reports on where things stand for Democrats and Republicans.
4: To win a majority in the House of Representatives, Democrats need a net pickup of 3 seats. To win a majority in the Senate, Democrats need a net pickup of 4 seats. Republicans are facing strong headwinds. President Trump's approval rating is under 40%. Voters are sour on the economy, and they blame the Iran war and Trump's tariffs for keeping prices high at the pump and the grocery store. But Republicans have some structural advantages, too. They've raised much more money than Democrats. Democrats have the advantage of enthusiasm. Democratic voters have been turning out in larger numbers than Republicans in primaries and special elections this year. Mara Liasson, NPR News.
3: The U.S. military has paused airstrikes against Iran as both sides try to negotiate an end to nearly 5 months of hostilities. Suzanne Maloney, an Iran expert with Brookings Institution, a nonprofit think tank in Washington, D.C., responds to whether this pause in fighting might be able to accomplish what previous pauses could not.
5: The president and his administration here in Washington seem to have rightly decided that there was no military value to continuing additional airstrikes on Iran. The president had been threatening to strike civilian targets. That was likely to lead to an escalation, not just by Iran, but by the Houthis, who have sought to target traffic in the Red Sea, the Bab el-Mandeb, as well as Saudi oil infrastructure.
3: The 4 American service members most recently killed during renewed fighting between the U.S. and Iran are no longer listed as part of the Iran war death toll, according to the Associated Press. Their names, as well as dozens believed to be wounded during the conflict, have been shifted to a new category called Overseas Operations. It's been added to the Defense Casualty Analysis System's website. More than 1 million acres of mostly rangeland has now burned in Oregon. NPR's Kirk Sigler reports more than 24 fires are stretching resources and causing thousands of people to evacuate.
6: The wildfires have closed highways across central and eastern Oregon, including stretches of Interstate 84 that links Boise, Idaho to Portland, Oregon. Most are burning in remote federal rangeland and on private ranches and are causing major headaches for ranchers who are having to move cattle away from the flames with sometimes no warning. Oregon is coming off its driest and warmest winter on record with very little snowpack and now extremely dry fuels, including invasive grasses. The governor has declared states of emergency in multiple counties, and the state is now considered the top federal firefighting priority in the country. Kirk Ziegler, NPR News, Boise.
3: You're listening to NPR News. Wildfires are also raging in Spain and France, where hundreds of thousands of people were forced to evacuate. The countries are preparing for an extended heat wave with higher temperatures forecast later this week. A recent study shows one in five teens and young adults turns to AI chatbots for mental health advice. That's a 40% jump over last year, according to a study in JAMA Pediatrics. NPR's Ritu Chatterjee reports mental health experts caution chatbots can pose risks to vulnerable individuals.
7: Generally used chatbots like ChatGPT and Gemini weren't designed for mental health support, but people are turning to them anyway, even in the midst of serious mental health crises. There have been several cases where vulnerable individuals have died by suicide after prolonged interactions with chatbots. While chatbots are a convenient source of support, connection to other humans is what protects people from suicide, says psychologist Ursula Whiteside. She runs a suicide prevention nonprofit called Now Matters Now.
8: If I'm with other people, I'm less likely to kill myself. If I'm building a relationship, I'm less likely to kill myself.
7: Ritu Chatterjee, NPR News.
3: Two theaters in the Brazilian Amazon are the newest additions to UNESCO's World Heritage List. The UN cultural entity says the 19th century Teatro do Paz in Belém and Teatro Amazonas in Manaus were symbols of political and urban ambition. They combine local materials and symbols with European architectural influences. They join landmarks such as the Great Wall of China, the Taj Mahal, and the Statue of Liberty on UNESCO's World Heritage List. This is NPR.
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2: An AI data center is one step closer to being built in Nueces County. A new study shows a passenger rail system between San Antonio and Austin is possible, and the Kemp's Ridley Sea Turtles nesting season is smashing all-time highs. Today is Monday, July 27th, 2026, and this is South Texas Midday. I'm Spencer Chiok. Last week, it was announced by Florida-based energy company Hut 8 that they have made a nearly $10 billion agreement with a second investment company that now fully commercializes their AI data center project between Robstown and Cal Allen. The Beacon Point Data Center is expected to be 525 acres and use 1 gigawatt of power. That amount of power is similar to 750,000 homes. An economic impact, the project includes around 1,900 temporary construction jobs and an expected 230 full-time jobs once the project is complete. Coming up later on South Texas Midday, how Democratic candidates in North Texas have been reacting to data centers. Governor Greg Abbott toured flood-damaged LaSalle County, where local leaders say advanced planning helped prevent deaths despite widespread flooding. Texas Public Radio's Corey Cook reports.
10: Abbott says floodwaters are beginning to recede around Cotulla, but recovery is only starting. The Nueces River crested at more than 29 feet, damaging homes, businesses, and roads, while much of the county remains inaccessible. Abbott says an aerial tour helped state officials understand the scope of the disaster.
11: By being able to fly over in the air, we were able to observe submerged properties right now that we otherwise would not have seen. That informs us about what needs to be done in response, but also provides us information we need to make our full request to the federal government for their assistance.
10: Abbott says Texas has deployed more than 2,700 personnel statewide and is asking residents to report property damage as recovery efforts continue. I'm Corey Cook in San Antonio.
2: A new study by Dallas-based researchers finds nearly all of the region's waterways are likely polluted with microplastics. As KERA's Pablo Arias-Pena reports, climate advocates are calling on policymakers to take action.
12: The study from Environment Texas Research and Policy Center looked at more than 75 testing sites throughout the state, including White Rock Lake and the Trinity River. Ian Siemens is with Environment Texas. At a news conference at White Rock Lake, he called microplastics an invisible constant in 99% of testing sites.
13: That means that whether you fish on the Gulf Coast, swim in the hill country, or paddle, for instance, White Rock Lake right here in Dallas, chances are that microplastics are there too.
12: Siemens called on Governor Greg Abbott and the Texas Commission on Environmental Quality to enact stronger regulations. I'm Pablo Arauz-Pena in Dallas.
2: Democratic lawmakers are signaling they plan to investigate U.S. Immigration and Customs Enforcement and force changes if they regain control of Congress this fall. Houston Public Media's Andrew Schneider reports that's after they held a forum in Houston Friday to gather testimony on the fatal shooting of Lorenzo Salgado Araujo by ICE agents earlier this month.
14: Houston Congressman Christian Menefee said that ICE, quote, needs to be torn down to the studs and rebuilt into an agency that enforces immigration law while recognizing the dignity of the people that it encounters. But he said that wouldn't happen while Republicans control Capitol Hill.
15: In January, new leadership will happen in the halls of Congress. And I know that every single person sitting up on this dais right now will be in full-throated support of an investigation.
14: Congress members on the panel called for reforms ranging from laws requiring body cams and dash cams for ICE agents up to a complete overhaul of the nation's immigration system. I'm Andrew Schneider in Houston.
2: Earlier this month, several statewide Democratic candidates wrapped up a Plains and Panhandle campaign tour through communities like Amarillo, Plainview, and Abilene, which have long been considered Republican strongholds. They started in Lubbock with appearances at a roundtable, a rally, and a local protest. A reoccurring topic of these separate events, large-scale data center expansion, and a growing call for state action with a special session of the legislature. KTTZ's Brad Burt reports that concerns over these facilities have crossed party lines for voters in rural Texas, and Democrats are pushing to take advantage.
16: Riley Rodriguez is the Democratic candidate running for the Texas Senate seat in District 28, which covers parts of the Panhandle down to south of San Angelo and the Rolling Plains. At a rally in Lubbock, Rodriguez said large-scale data centers are what got him started on this campaign. Facilities like Stargate, a $500 billion project to facilitate data for future AI data models, brought 6,000 temporary construction workers and sent rents skyrocketing in Rodriguez's hometown of Abilene.
17: When Stargate came into Abilene, on day one, we had rent hikes. That ain't nothing but greed. That's not West Texas, and that's not rural Texas, and that's not the Texas that I grew up in. And when I reached out to our representatives, the answer was that's progress. Sometimes we're going to have some growing pains.
16: Earlier in July, Rodriguez was one of more than 500 West Texans who attended a forum hosted by the city of Lubbock to gather public input on large-scale data centers. The majority spoke against them, with some calling for a moratorium or outright ban of the facilities. Rodriguez's opponent, incumbent Republican Senator Charles Perry, wrote in an op-ed with the Lubbock Avalanche Journal that he believes these data center projects could present an opportunity for shrinking rural communities to build new revenue and draw jobs back. But he added that Texans deserve transparency from developers in the process. Meanwhile, citizens in Childress, a town of about 5,700 people within District 28, came out to protest in mid-July when rents shot up at a local apartment complex, forcing longtime citizens to vacate. Community advocates linked the situation to nearby data center development.
17: When single mothers are getting displaced and put into hotel rooms, the day that their rent goes up and they're just trying to get by, that's not progress.
16: Rodriguez was joined at the rally by other West Texas Democrats and November midterm candidates from across the state. including Ag Commissioner candidate Clayton Tucker, Lieutenant Governor candidate Representative Vicky Goodwin, and Representative Gina Hinojosa, who's competing against Greg Abbott for Texas governor. For some West Texans in a region where Republicans have held the majority for nearly 30 years, the recent level of campaign attention from statewide Democratic candidates is unfamiliar. This March saw record-breaking midterm primary voter turnout across the state, with Democrats in their primary outpacing Republicans for the first time since the presidential year in 2020, and rural voters in Texas casting the highest percentage of all votes. Democrat Kyle Rabel is running against Republican Tom Sell for Texas District 19 seat in the U.S. House of Representatives. He remarked on the number of new faces at the rally, both on and off the stage, as a sign of confidence.
18: We took the entire statewide slate almost, and they came out to Lubbock, Texas. That proves two things, that we are together in this fight, but also that rural Texas is on the radar for us.
16: Earlier that day, Representative Hinojosa sat down at a roundtable with Lubbock community members to talk about data centers.
19: I know that y'all are leaders in this community and you have big fights happening, and I hear you're winning.
16: In January, developers requested zoning changes over 936 acres of land in Northeast Lubbock to build a large-scale data center. Members of the North and East Lubbock Coalition and Lubbock's chapter of the NAACP came to the Planning and Zoning Commission meeting to advocate against the development. The commission voted against the project, and developers eventually withdrew the proposal. Hinojosa's roundtable included leaders from the group Save Lubbock, which is currently collecting signatures to put an 18-month moratorium on data center development before the city council. The large-scale data processing campuses can take up thousands of acres, with the potential for significant energy and water needs scaling up as the campuses grow, which has left farmers and ranchers across the country feeling pressure to compete with tech companies like Google and Meta. Hallie Bertrand is an organizer with Save Lubbock, whose fiance works as a rancher in West Texas.
20: Agriculture is, in most of the rural areas and a lot of Lubbock as well, our number one industry. And so if that is being decimated by these out-of-state data centers, there's nothing left for us here.
16: More than 10 years ago, state lawmakers approved a tax break to draw in new development with facilities like large-scale data centers. Now, Governor Abbott, who has called Texas a, quote, centerpiece for AI data centers, is saying they should be banned in rural areas. Hinojosa says that allowing decisions to be made on the local level by electing officials who know their communities means more accountability than when control is held at the state level, but that may not be enough.
19: People are fighting a fight that is reasonable. People just want power over their communities. They want a say over what's happening. They want basic information about what data centers are doing to our communities and our resources.
16: Critics on both sides of the political aisle are calling for faster action. After the rally, Democratic candidates came back together, this time joining with outgoing Republican Ag Commissioner Sid Miller. Miller, who lost the GOP nomination to return as Ag Commissioner in this year's primary, has been an outspoken opponent of data center expansion. Miller told reporters that waiting for the state's response through the regular session would leave time for data center developers to solidify legal responses of their own.
21: They start in January, they finish in June, and the new laws won't take effect until September 2027. That's over a year away. We don't have 14 months. We need to deal with this now.
16: Goodwin is running for Texas Lieutenant Governor seat against incumbent Republican Dan Patrick, but she also currently represents Texans in the Austin area in the Texas House. She said while it probably wouldn't help her campaign schedule between now and November, she's joining the call on Abbott for a special session.
22: We need transparency from these companies to understand how much water and how much electricity they're going to be using. We need to set in place some regulation to make sure that they aren't pushing the cost of the new infrastructure to bring that water and energy onto us in our homes.
16: While localized community efforts have seen steps forward, such as the data center ban in San Marcos, smaller rural communities rely more on counties, which do not have the same regulatory control as city offices. Commissioners in other counties have tried to enact moratoriums and been met with lawsuits from developers and warnings from state lawmakers. Without wider authority, West Texans worry county-based developments will remain largely unchecked. I'm Brad Burt in Lubbock.
2: Recent studies have shown that a passenger rail system between Austin and San Antonio is possible, but getting trains on the tracks is still a long way off. Texas Public Radio's Jerry Clayton has more.
0: The studies look at two potential routes between the two cities, one along I-35 and the other following State Highway 130 and I-10. Peter Lakoti, president of the nonprofit Texas Rail Advocates, says the idea is gaining traction with Texas legislators on both sides of the aisle.
1: But the thing is now is legislators are looking, and, you know, they're the ones that are driving to Austin and being caught in traffic. And I think they're starting to realize, hey, folks, maybe there is a better way that we can move people in the future.
0: Lakoti says the biggest barrier to creating a new rail service is coming up with a funding mechanism to pay for the massive, expensive project. Amtrak currently runs a passenger service between the two cities, but not enough to alleviate passenger demand, as some 266,000 vehicles use the I-35 corridor between Austin and San Antonio on a typical weekday. I'm Jerry Clayton in San Antonio.
2: Finally, a record-breaking nesting season for the Kemp's Ridley sea turtle grew on Friday when a nest was found on South Padre Island. That brings the total up to 692 nests found this year, a 35% increase from the previous high last year. Over half have been found on North Padre Island. The Kemp Ridley sea turtle is the most endangered sea turtle in the world and has been on the endangered species list since 1970. This has been South Texas Midday on your community-owned station, KDT and KVRT. I'm Spencer Chiok. Your community arts calendar and more is on its way next.
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23: This is the Composer's Datebook for July 27th. I'm John Burge. Alfred Hitchcock's Cold War spy film, Torn Curtain, opened in New York theaters on today's date in 1966. It was the swinging 60s. And Hitchcock had asked his longtime collaborator, composer Bernard Herrmann, for a pop score that would sound with it, including a possible hit single as the main title. What Hitch did not want was, as he put it, more Richard Strauss. Bernard Herrmann assured Hitch that he knew exactly what was required, and then ignored him completely. Herrmann thought Torn Curtain was a dangerously weak film and one that needed a huge symphonic score with an eerie choir of massed flutes and ominous, oppressive brass to make it effective. When Hitch heard a Hollywood studio orchestra rehearsing Herman's main title music, he fired Herrmann on the spot and called in someone else to score the film. Bernard Herrmann was crushed. He had thought that Hitch should have been grateful. You call in the doctor to make you healthy, not to make you rich, Herrmann later quipped. And he may have been right. Torn Curtain is regarded as one of Hitchcock's lamest efforts, while Herman's rejected score has gone on to be recorded and admired on its own. Composer's Datebook is produced by APM, American Public Media, in conjunction with the American Composers Forum, reminding you that all music was once new.

0: Only about half of Texas children under age 5 are read to, sung to, or told stories every day at home, putting Texas at next to last in the nation when it comes to what's called family literacy. Right now, there are statewide efforts to boost those numbers, and experts say there's a special need to get fathers more involved. How a program in San Antonio is helping to turn things around on the next Texas Standard.
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2: 12:22 on this Monday, and a good afternoon to you, South Texas. I'm Rob Boskamp. It's time now to take a look at our community arts calendar for this Monday, July 27th. Here are some of the camps still being held across the region. Corpus Christi ISD proudly presents Grease School Version, a high-energy production packed with unforgettable songs, incredible student talent, and all the fun of Rydell High. Public performances are this Friday and Saturday at 7 p.m. and August 8th at 2 and 7 p.m., as well as August 9th at 2 p.m. More information and tickets can be found online at ccisd.us. And tomorrow, Lon Gonzalez chats with some of those involved with the Grease School Version. So you're going to want to tune into that interview this time tomorrow. The Corpus Christi Museum of Science and History invites families from the Coastal Bend to discover the excitement of science, technology, engineering, and mathematics through STEAM for the remainder of July. The Aurora Arts Theater is hosting the final Young Actors Summer Camps through August 7th. 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The Bay Jammin' Concert and Cinema Series continues this week. On the lineup at Cole Park, you've got Thursday night featuring the 99s in Any Color You Like. Music begins at 7:45. Artists from the 99s are actually featured in a story that we did on KEDT.org. You can check out that story from Gabe Kando on our website. Again, that's KEDT.org. Meanwhile, the Bay Jammin' Cinema Series continues this Friday with Lilo and Stitch as the presentation. Movie begins at 8:45 p.m. And finally, the Rockport Center for the Arts has several exhibits on display, including Master Artist Group Exhibition, Rockport Legends. 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And that is your community arts calendar for this Monday, July 27th.
3: Hello, this is Professor Lee Fuman, executive producer of Science in the Sea. 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
1: It's 12:26 on this Monday. Time now to enjoy some selections from Beethoven. We'll be hearing from Joshua Bell. He's the conductor and concertmaster with the Academy of St. Martin in the Fields. We'll be hearing Symphony No. 4 in B-flat major, Opus 60, as well as Symphony No. 7 in A major, Opus 92. That'll fill up your lunch hour, and I hope you get your fill of classical music, which starts right now.

0: Stardate July 27th. In April, engineers had to shut down one of the scientific instruments aboard the Voyager 1 spacecraft. The device had been studying charged particles in the interstellar medium, the space between the stars. But Voyager is slowly losing power, so the instrument was shut down to help extend the craft's life. Voyager 1 is the most distant object ever sent into space, 16 billion miles from Earth. At that range, it takes almost 24 hours for its radio transmissions to reach Earth. The craft and its twin, Voyager 2, were launched in the summer of 1977. Their mission was to study the giant planets Jupiter and Saturn. Voyager 2 continued onto Uranus and Neptune. Since then, both craft have just kept on going. In 2012, Voyager 1 became the first craft to leave the solar system. It passed outside the magnetic bubble generated by the Sun. Voyager 2 followed in 2018. Both Voyagers are powered by the radioactive decay of plutonium. Today, that generates less than half as much energy as it did at launch. So as the power levels have dropped, engineers have shut off most of the scientific instruments. Two instruments are still going on Voyager 1, studying the space between the stars. In 300,000 years, the craft is expected to fly about one light year from a small, faint star that's 47 light years away, a dead emissary from the people of Earth. For the University of Texas at Austin MacDonald Observatory, I'm Billy Henry.
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2: We hope you've been enjoying the classical music on this Monday. And a good afternoon to you. I'm Rob Boskamp here at the top of the hour. We'll have NPR's Here and Now, plus Bird Note and much more headed your way. 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That and more headed your way next. It's 2 o'clock.
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5: I'm Anthony Brooks. It's Here and Now. Coming up, the latest from Seattle, where a shooting at a food festival left 3 dead. Also, despite President Trump's efforts to slow or kill the development of clean energy, it's moving forward anyway.
6: Last year, we saw 90% of what got added to the grid was wind, solar, and batteries, and that's not something any law can repeal or slow down.
4: And for most of us, our senses are separate. We see with our eyes and we hear with our ears. For some people, one sense ignites another.
7: For instance, every day of the week has a color, a number, a shape. Sometimes things have a smell that I can think of, or a temperature or a texture.
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8: Live from NPR News in Washington, I'm Lakshmi Singh. As of tomorrow, the U.S. and Israel will have been at war with Iran for 5 months. There is currently a pause in fighting. A regional official involved in mediation efforts, but not authorized to speak publicly, says concerted diplomacy is underway. The official says the U.S. and Iran want to return to an interim ceasefire deal that addresses flexibility in transit through the Strait of Hormuz, a vital global shipping route. There's concern Israeli Prime Minister Benjamin Netanyahu's meeting tomorrow at the White House could complicate matters. Netanyahu's facing heavy pressure from far-right leaders at home who want to maintain military pressure on Iran. Meanwhile, President Trump addressed reporters earlier today.
9: The people said, please don't drop, don't shoot last night, the night before, 2 nights. Don't do it. You know, we're having good talks. So we'll see what happens. I think there's a good chance that something could happen. And if it does, good. If it doesn't, we go back to doing what we were doing 2 days ago.
8: President Trump on Air Force One en route to Michigan, where the president is defending his handling of the U.S. economy and sweeping tariffs, including new hefty levies against Canadian goods that stand to affect Michigan businesses. Michigan holds primaries next week. Former FBI Director Jim Comey is asking a judge to dismiss his indictment for posting a photo of seashells on a North Carolina beach. NPR's Carrie Johnson reports Comey argues that image cannot be considered a true threat.
10: Jim Comey says he thought shells that spelled out the numbers 8647 were clever political commentary, using restaurant slang to express opposition to the 47th president, Donald Trump. But the Justice Department turned Comey's Instagram post into a criminal prosecution, arguing the former FBI director made a serious threat against the president. In a new court filing, Comey's lawyers say that defies common sense and the First Amendment. Comey says he's being punished for criticizing Trump and that forcing him to stand trial will chill free speech. DOJ tried and failed to bring another criminal case against Comey last year. Carrie Johnson, NPR News, Washington.
8: Seattle Mayor Katie Wilson says the suspect held in connection with yesterday's mass shooting is 15 years old. The teen is due to appear in court this afternoon. Wilson says police are still looking for a second person believed to have information about the shooting at an annual food festival. 3 people were killed in the incident. Several people were wounded. Several victims were being discharged or have already been discharged from the hospital today. A candlelight vigil is scheduled tonight. This is NPR News.
11: This is Bird Note. Bearded vultures have lived alongside humans for thousands of years. Though they're mostly found in Asia and Africa today, the vultures' ancient nests in Europe are like time capsules of a bygone era. Bearded vultures are large raptors with a 7 to 9 foot wingspan. They subsist almost entirely on bones and marrow. They raise their young in cliffside caves that are reused over generations. These dark, cool alcoves accumulate nesting material and food scraps. And while bearded vultures have vanished across much of Europe, their nests remain, like tiny, temperature-controlled museums. Researchers carefully cataloged the contents of 12 historical nests in southern Spain, where the birds haven't been seen in nearly a century. They found thousands of bones, dozens of eggshells, as well as hundreds of human artifacts. The hoard included fabric scraps, part of a slingshot, and a crossbow bolt. One nest even preserved a sandal made from woven grass cord that dates back to the 13th century. The researchers say these nests offer an unexpected glimpse of what life was once like for the people and wildlife that once thrived in this region. For Bird Note, I'm Ariana Rimmel.

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1: I'm Anthony Brooks. Bird experts in Connecticut are noticing that the iconic osprey are having fewer chicks and are struggling to feed them, and they want to know why.
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1: That's next time on Here and Now.
3: 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And keep it right here. We are approaching 3 p.m. It's about Texas Standard Time. That's right. The National Daily News Show of Texas will be headed your way at 3. And then after that, at 4 p.m., it's 2 hours of All Things Considered from NPR News. And don't forget, you can take all of that on the go with you via the KEDT app. It's all right here on your community-owned station from the KEDT Center for Educational Broadcasting on the campuses of Del Mar College. 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It's 3 o'clock and Texas Standard Time.
4: Policies in Texas over when children should be removed from their parents are shifting. So what do experts say about the changes today on the Texas Standard?
5: Texas Standard is a production of KUT Austin, KERA North Texas, Houston Public Media, and Texas Public Radio in San Antonio.
4: I'm Laura Rice. Ken Paxton just lost a step in the first major case against an alleged violator of Texas's abortion ban. What the ruling may indicate about the law. There have long been talks about connecting parts of Texas by rail. Why a route between Austin and San Antonio is unlikely to happen anytime soon. Oil prices are down, but gas prices aren't likely to fall as quickly. The factors at play behind the pump. Plus, why it matters that father figures are involved in reading programs. Those stories and a whole lot more up next on the Texas Standard.
6: Live from NPR News, I'm Lakshmi Singh. President Trump is in suburban Detroit, Michigan today, defending tariff policies in a battleground state where many businesses, including automakers, were adversely affected by the levies. The Republican leader attended an IndyCar drag race demonstration and gave a speech at a General Motors facility.
7: I placed historic tariffs on foreign producers and manufacturers, including a 25% tariff on foreign automobiles, something that no other president had the courage to ever do.
6: Early voting is underway for Michigan's primary next week, where Democrats face another ideological battle in the Senate race between their progressive and moderate flanks. The race pits former public health official Abdul El-Sayed against Congresswoman Haley Stevens. This is a Senate seat that the GOP hopes to flip in November, with the balance of power in that chamber at stake. The U.S. and Iran say they have paused attacks while diplomatic messages are being exchanged. However, Iran's allies in the region are still launching attacks. Here's NPR's Jane Arraf.
8: Jordan said Monday it shot down missiles in its airspace. It said one of them fell on a home in the Karak region after being intercepted. The Jordanian government said there were no injuries. There were no immediate claims of responsibility, but Iranian-backed militias in Iraq have been firing at U.S. military targets in Jordan. Meanwhile, the Saudi Defense Ministry said it intercepted drones launched from Iraq. Several Iraqi militias are part of a broad Iranian-backed alliance that includes Yemen, where Houthi rebels and Saudi Arabia have traded attacks. Jane Arraf, NPR News, Amman.
6: The four American service members most recently killed during renewed fighting between the U.S. and Iran are no longer listed as part of the Iran war death toll, according to the Associated Press. Their names, as well as dozens believed to be wounded during the conflict, have been shifted to a new category called Overseas Operations that's been added to the Defense Casualty Analysis System's website. Temporary protected status is expected to end today for at least 300,000 Haitians living and working in the U.S. Thousands more people from other countries also stand to be affected in the coming days. More from NPR's Jimena Bustillo.
9: Temporary protected status offers legal status that is not permanent, but does lift the threat of deportation. It is granted to individuals from countries that the Secretary of Homeland Security determines are too dangerous for people to go home to. But the Trump administration has canceled TPS for several countries, including Haiti. That means that after this expected expiration, thousands of people may lose legal status and could be targeted for removal. The administration has encouraged people to move back to Haiti, but immigration advocates say the changes and moving deadlines have made life uncertain for TPS holders, their families, and their employers. Jimena Bustillo, NPR News, Washington.
6: This is NPR News. Authorities say police have arrested a 15-year-old following a festival shooting that killed three people and injured several others in Seattle. They're searching for a second suspect. Police Chief Sean Barnes says investigators believe the bullets that were fired were from two individuals that appeared to be firing at each other.
10: Our department has been taking a lot of steps to address gun violence this year, and those steps will be increased following this tragic incident last night at Seattle Center.
6: A candlelight vigil for the victims is scheduled to be held tonight. More than a million acres of mostly rangeland have now burned in Oregon. NPR's Kirk Sigler reports more than two dozen fires are stretching resources and causing thousands of people to evacuate.
11: The wildfires have closed highways across central and eastern Oregon, including stretches of Interstate 84 that links Boise, Idaho to Portland, Oregon. Most are burning in remote federal rangeland and on private ranches and are causing major headaches for ranchers who are having to move cattle away from the flames with sometimes no warning. Oregon is coming off its driest and warmest winter on record with very little snowpack and now extremely dry fuels, including invasive grasses. The governor has declared states of emergency in multiple counties, and the state is now considered the top federal firefighting priority in the country. Kirk Sigler, NPR News, Boise.
6: U.S. stocks have ended the day mixed, with the Dow Jones Industrial Average closing up 262 points to end the day at 52,210. You're listening to NPR News.
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13: Good afternoon. I'm Spencer Chiak, and this is your South Texas weather update. An excessive heat warning is in effect for all of South Texas, with temperatures ranging between 91 and 100 degrees, depending on where you call home. It's expected to be hot and sunny all week, so make sure to start hydrating now. This has been your South Texas weather update. It's time for the Texas Standard.
4: From the Panhandle to the Piney Woods and all places in between, it's the Texas Standard for Monday, July 27th. I'm Laura Rice. Texas's foster care system has been in the headlines for about a dozen years, primarily because of the 2015 ruling by a judge who deemed the system unconstitutional. That ruling had to do with the state systems and the treatment of kids. Many died in foster care custody. Others were sleeping in state offices as a stopgap measure for more permanent placements. The Fifth Circuit Court removed that judge from overseeing the case close to 2 years ago now, and updates on the system have been quieter. But there have been changes, including some that indicate a preference towards not removing children at all, or at least not taking away a parent's right to potentially resume custody. Terry Lankford covers health services for the Texas Tribune. Terry, welcome back.
14: Thank you.
4: Well, your story touches on three rulings involving the Texas Department of Family and Protective Services and parental rights. Two of those cases had to do with parents losing their rights so a child could be put up for adoption. Could you tell us what happened in those cases?
14: Yeah, I think what we're seeing is a very strong family right scrutiny from the Texas Supreme Court. And what they found in those two cases is that they felt like The Texas Department of Family and Protective Services acted too quickly to sever the rights of one parent because she was making improvements to get her children back. And in the other, the recommendation was that both parents lose their rights, but they found that the father shouldn't have lost the rights. And so there's been some pushback we're seeing from the courts. Part of that pushback is kind of like a decades-long push to really look at whether or not children should be removed permanently from families that have any kind of like neglect or abuse situation.
15: Now, tell us about this third case. How might that change how future abuse and neglect cases are determined?
14: That one's really interesting. The couple had a difference of opinion with the pediatrician on how to treat a child's episode of jaundice. They had had a home birth and wanted to refer to the advice of their licensed midwife. And the pediatrician disagreed and filed a report of neglect. They got the child back. And the ruling on that case went to unable to determine. But what the family wanted was to clear their entire name. And there was no procedure to get rid of that ruling. Mm-hmm. That's going to impact other cases because there's a lot of unable to determine cases out there. This could give a, you know, establish a pathway to, you know, coming up in the legislative session on, can we set up a way that you can get totally removed?
15: Well, you mentioned that this is part of a decades-long push. Where is that push coming from?
14: I think it's a pushback from an old system, which foster care was sort of created in the 60s and 70s, and it was this sort of all-or-nothing type of situation where if there was any kind of neglect or any kind of abuse, you could easily remove a child. What's happening now is both Democrats and Republicans want to see a better examination of what child remains in permanent foster care. And so we've seen a multi-million-dollar lawsuit against the state of Texas and other states for the conditions in foster care. And that's brought a lot of awareness of why is foster care considered a better environment than keeping a child in the home and sort of helping the parents with, you know, social services, counseling, and any kind of training to help them have a better situation at home.
15: I guess, what do the experts say about this? Is this just a political push or is this based on evidence?
14: What we're seeing from experts is while there have been abuses in the foster care system in the past where children were probably unfairly removed and parental rights were unfairly terminated and children placed for adoption, we're seeing a 180 on that. Mm. And what some advocates are concerned about is, are we engaging in a system where parental rights are paramount and parents can do no wrong, and are we going to be leaving children in abusive situations longer because of this? One of the problems from the start has been, according to critics, has been the fact that the federal government puts so much money into foster care, and what a lot of people want to see is more flexibility. Like, can we use that instead of just paying foster parents and using all this federal money in that way? Can we use it for, say, better services for parents and ways to keep children in their home, but keep them in their home safely?
15: Terry Langford covers health services for the Texas Tribune. Terry, thank you so much.
14: Thank you.
15: First person to stand trial for allegedly violating Texas's near total abortion ban just won a small portion of her case. A Texas appeals court tossed out an injunction against Houston-based midwife Maria Rojas, saying Attorney General Ken Paxton's office didn't present any direct evidence that she violated the law, which went into effect in 2022. Casey Murray covers state politics for the Houston Chronicle. Casey, welcome to the Texas Standard.
16: Hello. Thank you for having me.
15: All right, walk us through this case. What did Paxton's office accuse Rojas of doing?
16: So Paxton's office has said that Rojas, along with some of her staff and several clinics that she ran in the Houston area, were guilty of providing abortions. And so they originally sought an injunction last year. That injunction stopped her from practicing medicine, stopped her clinics from operating, and a lower court ruled in his favor. So they got that injunction, and that was reversed on Thursday.
15: Okay, so the decision to throw out the injunction, what does that change for Rojas now, if anything?
16: You know, it's unclear. The Center for Reproductive Rights, which is defending Rojas, said in a statement that basically her clinics will not be able to reopen because at this point they've been closed for more than a year. The actual justice that may bring her is not yet complete, and her criminal case is still ongoing. So the state will still hear out these claims that she allegedly provided abortions. But it does mean in the meantime, she no longer has this hanging over her head. She now can practice midwifery if she wants to. So she's cleared a little bit professionally.
15: So what did we hear from this judge? What does that tell us about where this case may go in the future?
16: The justices on the appeals court are all Republican judges appointed by Governor Greg Abbott. Fields is generally a conservative Republican judge. I think it tells us that we get a little preview of what evidence may come in the later trial and in the criminal case. The judge made some pretty strong statements saying that the lower court actually abused its privileges in granting the injunction in the first place. We don't know officially if more evidence will come out in the criminal trial, but the judge definitely felt there was not enough to reasonably restrict Maria Rojas's professional rights, essentially.
15: I mean, I guess you could say this has been a test case for Texas's abortion law. Is it giving us any indication of how strong this law is? It certainly was pretty scary for a lot of medical practitioners and has changed the way that they are doing things.
16: I would definitely imagine this continues to be an area of medicine that providers and patients feel anxiety around because, as noted by the lawyers defending Maria Rojas, her clinics are partly accused of using abortion medications, but those medications have legal uses as well. They can be used in treating miscarriages. So I think there is still this kind of anxiety around, are clinics using medication for legal uses in the state at risk if they provide those services? That's something that we've seen with the abortion ban when the legislature passed clarifying laws attempting to empower doctors to make those tough decisions without fear of legal repercussion. But at least in this case, I mean, we can't say again, there's some alleged accusations against this provider and she will continue to get to litigate that in court. But it's very clearly an area of developing law.
15: Do we have a date yet for when this case will continue?
16: I'm not sure on that one. I know that the Attorney General's office is appealing the injunction ruling. They're hoping to get the Supreme Court of Texas to weigh in on this as well. Again, on the developing legal issues, there will be an opportunity to kind of set a little bit more precedent potentially on what qualifies providers for certain protections. We'll see.
15: Casey Murray covers state politics for the Houston Chronicle. Casey, thank you so much.
16: Thank you.
15: Audience and engagement editor Wells Dunbar is here in the studio with us with the Talk of Texas. Hey, Wells.
17: Great to be with you, Laura. Well, whether you think it's the future, use it with reservations, or avoid it like the plague, AI is everywhere, from standalone apps like Claude or ChatGPT to its incorporation into tools you were probably already using, like Google or your computer's operating system. 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
15: Yeah, we really want to hear from you, whether you are a teacher or a lawyer. 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

0: It's the Texas Standard. I'm Laura Rice. Recent studies show a passenger rail system between Austin and San Antonio is possible, but getting trains on the tracks is still a long way off. TPR's Jerry Clayton has more.
1: The studies look at two potential routes between the two cities, one along I-35 and the other following State Highway 130 and I-10. Peter Lacote, president of the nonprofit Texas Rail Advocates, says the idea is gaining traction with Texas legislators on both sides of the aisle.
2: But the thing is now is legislators are looking, and, you know, they're the ones that are driving to Austin and being caught in traffic. And I think they're starting to realize, hey, folks, you know, maybe there is a better way that we can move people in the future.
1: Lacote says the biggest barrier to creating a new rail service is coming up with a funding mechanism to pay for the massive, expensive project. Amtrak currently runs a passenger service between the two cities, but not enough to alleviate passenger demand, as some 266,000 vehicles use the I-35 corridor between Austin and San Antonio on a typical weekday. I'm Jerry Clayton in San Antonio.
3: And you are listening to the Texas Standard. I'm David Brown. In Maverick County, near Eagle Pass, officials have struggled for years to provide basic infrastructure for many locals, things like water lines, roads, in unincorporated communities. So when a Laredo trucking magnate named Ruben Garibay proposed building a new international toll bridge, well, county leaders saw an opportunity. Supporters of this bridge say it would boost trade with Mexico, spur economic development, generate new revenue for the county, and the proposal quickly won support from local officials and influential figures, both in Washington, D.C. and Mexico City. But as the project's details came into sharper focus, well, this bridge turned into one of the most divisive issues in South Texas. Jason Book is a freelance journalist who covers the border, politics, and state government, all issues intersecting here in this story. Jason, welcome back.
4: Thanks for having me.
3: For our listeners who aren't familiar with Ruben Garibay, tell us a little bit about him and why he became interested in Eagle Pass.
4: So Ruben Garibay, he was born in Mexico. He grew up in Laredo, Texas. And he has this kind of interesting rags to riches story. In the early 90s, he opened a auto repair shop in his mom's garage. Turned out to be really great timing. NAFTA really changed Laredo and created this trucking boom. And so he was able to parlay the repair shop into a trucking company that became one of the largest companies in Laredo. Wow. And then 5 or 6 years ago, he started buying up all this real estate in Maverick County outside of Eagle Pass, which is like 100 miles upstream from Laredo.
3: So tell us more about this bridge project that he came up with. How is it supposed to generate money for Maverick County?
4: So it's supposed to be this ultra-modern, brand-new, dedicated trade bridge. So a bridge devoted to what there'll be one span for trucks and one span for trains. And it's supposed to provide economic development for Maverick County. So Eagle Pass has sort of lagged behind other border communities that had benefited much more from international trade. And it would be a public-private partnership that would generate some amount of toll revenue for the governmental partners.
3: Well, as I understand it, this proposal has become incredibly divisive. What seems to be driving the backlash, and where is it coming from?
4: Part of it is from residents of the area where the bridge will be built. It's just outside of Eagle Pass. It will run amidst residential neighborhoods. Part of it is, I think, locals being very uncomfortable with someone who's coming from out of town with all these backers who are also from out of town. You know, there's been legislation in Washington, D.C. to promote the project, legislation pushed in Austin to promote the project. And so there's just this idea that this person kind of coming out of nowhere to promote this very ambitious project in their backyards has a lot of people in the Eagle Pass area uncomfortable.
3: Well, he must have had some support from some quarters, because he obviously built a lot of political support for this project. Your reporting, in fact, details Garibay's political strategy. What did you discover?
4: Well, you could say that he could teach a master class in lobbying. Prior to 2019, he really hadn't given a lot of money to political campaigns. Since then, he's spent more than $2 million combined on political donations and lobbying, and he's given to influential politicians like Governor Greg Abbott, like Senator Ted Cruz, who actually pushed legislation that helped fast-track permitting for this project.
5: Wow. So you started to talk a little bit more about, you know, how some governmental entities would receive money from tolls, that sort of thing. Say more about the project costs and who's expected to pay for this. Who are the winners and losers here?
4: Well, this was initially proposed as being led by the private sector. That's what some of the permit applications for federal permits to build the international crossing said. But the details were very vague. There was going to be a public-private partnership. It wasn't clear what amount of money taxpayers would be on the hook for. Mm-hmm. More recently, the government of Mexico has come in. Mr. Garibay says they've pledged $300 million. To build the bridge on the Mexican side. Maverick County has said that they will buy out up to 65% of his stake in the bridge and handle construction for that part of the bridge. In the meantime, he owns real estate on both sides of the bridge. So if this were to be constructed, that real estate would be, he could develop that into industrial parks and commercial complexes.
5: So as part of the pushback, taxpayers being on the hook for something that might benefit him or his company directly?
4: Yes, that's what I heard a lot from people in Eagle Pass, especially both before the details of the actual amount that the government would be contributing. I heard from people saying, you know, we don't know what we're going to end up paying for this. And now that the numbers are out there, people are unhappy with the degree that appears the government's going to buy into this project.
5: Is Garibay trying to defend the bridge now? Has he come out with some sort of counter argument?
4: Well, he says this is a golden opportunity for Maverick County and Eagle Pass. He says he can repeat the success of Laredo, which is the number one.

0: new judge next year, and that could change things.
1: We should mention that this story was produced with the Puente News Collaborative, including Alfredo Corchado, and the Hearst newspapers, including reporter Ben Werman. We're going to link to it at texasstandard.org so you can dig deeper. We've been talking with one of the reporters on this story, Jason Book, a freelance journalist who covers border issues, politics, and state government. Jason, thanks so much for the update.
0: Thank you, David.
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0: I'm Shelby Rose in the Texas newsroom. Democratic lawmakers are signaling they plan to investigate U.S. Immigration and Customs Enforcement and force changes if they regain control of Congress this fall. Houston Public Media's Andrew Schneider reports that's after they held a forum in Houston Friday to gather testimony on the fatal shooting of Lorenzo Salgado Araujo by ICE agents earlier this month.
1: Houston Congressman Christian Menefee said that ICE, quote, needs to be torn down to the studs and rebuilt into an agency that enforces immigration law while recognizing the dignity of the people that it encounters. But he said that wouldn't happen while Republicans control Capitol Hill.
2: In January, new leadership will happen in the halls of Congress. And I know that every single person sitting up on this dais right now will be in full-throated support of an investigation.
1: Congress members on the panel called for reforms ranging from laws requiring body cams and dash cams for ICE agents up to a complete overhaul of the nation's immigration system. I'm Andrew Schneider in Houston.
0: And recent studies have shown that a passenger rail system between Austin and San Antonio is possible. But getting trains on the tracks is still a long way off. Texas Public Radio's Jerry Clayton has more.
3: The studies look at two potential routes between the two cities, one along I-35 and the other following State Highway 130 and I-10. Peter Lakoti, president of the nonprofit Texas Rail Advocates, says the idea is gaining traction with Texas legislators on both sides of the aisle.
4: But the thing is now is legislators are looking, and, you know, they're the ones that are driving to Austin and being caught in traffic. And I think they're starting to realize, hey, folks, maybe there is a better way that we can move people in the future.
3: Lakoti says the biggest barrier to creating a new rail service is coming up with a funding mechanism to pay for the massive, expensive project. Amtrak currently runs a passenger service between the two cities, but not enough to alleviate passenger demand, as some 266,000 vehicles use the I-35 corridor between Austin and San Antonio on a typical weekday. I'm Jerry Clayton in San Antonio.
0: And a new study finds most Texas waterways are polluted with microplastics. Environment Texas Research and Policy Center tested 77 sites around the state, and 99% contained microplastics. Former State Representative Jason Villalba joined climate advocates at a news conference at White Rock Lake last week.
5: Fishing and tourist industry is dramatically impacted by these microplastics. And unless we do something about that as a state, as we go into the next legislative session, it's going to be very difficult on those industries.
0: He said a bill to regulate pollution is set to be introduced in the next legislative session. I'm Shelby Rose in the Texas newsroom.
6: Support for these Texas headlines comes from Texas Monthly, producer of Where the River Took Us, a podcast from the July 4th floods, from survivor Aaron Parsley's perspective, through the voices of his family and others, telling the story of grief, healing, and survival.
7: 33 minutes past the hour, Texas Standard Time. I'm Laura Rice. Oil prices have fallen after the U.S. and Iran paused.

0: fighting over the weekend. Government officials said President Trump chose to pause the strike to allow diplomatic efforts to continue. But what does this mean for the short term for global energy markets, oil supplies, and prices here at home? Matt Smith is lead energy analyst at Kepler. Matt, welcome back.
1: Thank you, Laura.
0: So oil prices are down, but by how much exactly? Is this significant?
1: It is a significant move, yes. We saw them selling off on Friday, and then they are down currently about 6% so far today. So as you mentioned, the US and Iran have temporarily paused attacks on each other. So this pause is giving the market some hope that there may be some progress made in terms of diplomacy. I wouldn't hold your breath on that, but at least for now, prices are pausing.
0: Well, you were getting to my next question, which is, will this downward trend hold, or is the situation with Iran really too much of a day-to-day at this point?
1: Yeah, it feels like this is just going to continue to drag on, right? You've got the Strait of Hormuz, which has been basically closed, apart from some vessels getting out, for nearly 5 months now. But then you've had this recent development where Saudi Arabia was able to send its crude across into the Red Sea on a pipeline, and that provided some type of release. But then you've got the Houthis in Yemen that are now threatening to attack, and actually they launched attacks on some Saudi facilities over the weekend. So they're looking to stop that crude heading through Bab al-Mandeb, which is the southern exit of the Red Sea. So the situation is getting more complex here rather than more simple.
0: Well, we've been focused here on the Middle East, but what about that ongoing Ukraine-Russia conflict? Is that having an impact on prices too?
1: That is. It's been fairly incredible, Laura, in terms of Ukraine, in that they have been attacking relentlessly Russian refineries. And whether it's from the drones that they have now, or they've just got more efficient, they have really caused damage to Russia there. But what they've also done is pivoted, and they've threatened to attack tankers that approach a Russian and Kazakh port. Well, it's as a Russian port, but Kazakh crude leaves from there. And so that has added another dimension to this whole supply concern from a global perspective. But as we've had some good news about that port restarting over the weekend here, that's helping to cause oil prices to sell off here too.
0: So I always check the prices as I'm driving in on my morning commute, and I noticed, at least in my neck of Texas, they were down a little bit. What are we seeing at prices at the pump?
1: Yeah, so we have got back above $4 a gallon on the national average here, and so that's only natural given actually oil prices had rallied sort of 35-40% over recent weeks here. That's on that Brent, that global benchmark, and so that always filters through to our prices at the pump. But given this volatility, they're going to likely remain around this sort of level. The one thing we do see, Laura, is that whenever you have a price rise on oil, you see prices of the pump shoot up like a rocket. But when you see oil prices selling off, you see them float lower like a feather. They don't fall as much. So don't get your hopes up on that side of things, of plummeting prices at the pump yet.
0: Now, I used to drive a diesel vehicle, so I also look at those prices, and I'm pretty glad I'm not driving a diesel vehicle now, because those prices have remained quite a bit higher. What's the impact been on those?
1: Yeah, that's because of the Middle East. Again, something that's happening, you know, half a world away from us is impacting our diesel prices. And so a lot of the oil that comes out of the Middle East, you get a lot of diesel from it when you refine it. And so the loss of that is meaning that the globe is very much short on diesel more than anything. And so prices at the pump for that are like $5.30 a gallon. So the problem with that, Laura, is that, you know, we have all of our groceries and our goods moved around the US on these 18-wheelers that consume diesel. And so while prices at the pump may not be going crazy, our grocery prices and products and inflation generally is going to be pushing higher because of this.
0: Yeah. Well, we've been talking about all these different conflicts, but then there's the other thing, weather. What about the tropical storm scare in the Gulf last week? Did that impact operations, or is it a sign of what could be to come?
1: Yeah, so actually when I spoke to David a couple of weeks ago, we were saying how it's supposed to be a fairly quiet Atlantic hurricane season, and it still is. Mm-hmm. And you typically see it ramping up in the second half of August and then peaking in early September. But then, as you mentioned, we had this early scare come through, Tropical Storm Bertha. It caused some offshore rigs to be closed down, but it didn't really cause any infrastructure damage, which is a good thing. But again, just the fact that we're only on B in terms of the lists of storms means it's a quiet start so far, and hopefully, knock on wood, it will stay that way too.
0: Matt Smith is lead energy analyst at Kepler. Matt, thanks again.
1: Thanks so much, Laura.
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0: I'm Jason Mellard from the Center for Texas Music History at Texas State University. This week in Texas music history, we remember a Texas artist who helped define the Nashville sound. Country singer Jim Reeves was born in Galloway near Carthage in East Texas. He played baseball at Carthage High School, won a baseball scholarship to the University of Texas, and even pitched for a minor league team before being sidelined by injury in 1946. A year later, Reeves got a job as a disc jockey at an East Texas radio station in Henderson and began singing locally under the name Sunny Day. Reeves made his first commercial recording in 1949. Influenced by early country artists and crooners of the day, his sound took notes from Jimmy Rogers and Bing Crosby alike. Songs such as Mexican Joe earned Reeves national popularity and led to bigger opportunities in Shreveport, where he landed a job as disc jockey with KWRH, then home of the popular Louisiana Hayride. In 1955, Reeves joined the Grand Ole Opry and signed a 10-year contract with RCA Victor. At first, he performed in the loud East Texas honky-tonk style, but over time, made his sound uniquely his own. Reeves grew to define the emerging Nashville sound with his smooth baritone vocals and pop-tinged love ballads in an intimate low register. Endearingly nicknamed Gentleman Jim and endorsed by RCA producer Chet Atkins, Reeves fully leaned into this new style. Formal wear took precedence over Western suits and hats, and the crooning of songs like He'll Have to Go and Four Walls led to pop crossover success. On July 31st, 1964, Reeves and his pianist, Dean Manuel, departed Batesville, Arkansas for Nashville in Reeves' personal plane. The plane flew into a severe thunderstorm while approaching the airport, causing Reeves to lose control and resulting in a dangerous low-level spin. They crashed just miles from the Nashville airport, killing both Reeves and Manuel. Reeves left behind a rich legacy of recordings. His career earned him election to the Country Music Hall of Fame and to the Texas Country Music Hall of Fame in his hometown of Carthage, which also hosts a stunning roadside memorial to the singer on U.S. Highway 79. 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For the Texas Standard, I'm Jason Mellard.
1: The words I want to hear while you're with another man. Do you want
2: It's the Texas Standard. I'm Laura Rice. Family literacy is more than reading books. It encourages parents and children to learn together through reading, conversation, and everyday activities that build language skills. Some programs are making a special effort to include father figures. TPR's Yvette Benavidez reports.
3: It's a Saturday morning, and Cheryl Boyd is welcoming families to a day of games, crafts, and fun. Boyd is a social worker with Northside ISD in San Antonio. Fathers and their children arrive to a superhero-themed welcome, posing behind colorful photo boards as they transform into a team of caped crusaders.
4: We need to jazz it up a little bit. Yeah, so we want to get everybody involved and excited.
3: This day is all about dads, or more accurately, the people who fill that role. Brenda Fass Villarreal, coordinator of Northside ISD's Even Start Family Literacy Program, says they use the term broadly.
5: And I know sometimes it's, you know, a divorce situation or they don't have a dad. Then you bring in a grandfather, you bring in a family member. They need that male role model in their life.
3: Programs like Even Start are built on research that shows that when families engage in learning together, children benefit from those everyday interactions. And this day is organized to give the dads and children opportunities to do just that.
5: They're learning different skills, but at the same time, they're having fun. They just don't know that they're learning something.
3: The bigger goal is to help fathers see that everyday moments, reading, talking, and playing together, can help build the language and literacy skills children need to succeed.
5: We have Miss Anastasia from the Twig Shop. She's reading a book because we want to, of course, it's very important for dads and kids to read together.
6: It's the superhero ABC book. I'm going to have you participate with me.
7: The superhero ABCs. Big, little, Astro Man. Always alert for an alien attack. He avoids asteroids.
3: The dads and children laugh, calling out the superhero alphabet together. It's a small moment, but it captures what family literacy is all about, learning through connection. Kimberly Ridgely is the assistant superintendent for whole child development at Northside ISD.
8: We know research shows that if children have more vocabulary, they do better academically. And so that starts at a very young age. And so in this particular event, really putting dads and children together to talk about problem-solving things and, like, puzzles, for example.
3: Down the hall, fathers and children decorate paper airplanes with bright markers. Ramon Amidas and his 10-year-old daughter, Charisma, wear matching Cowboys-inspired T-shirts they made for the event, proudly labeled Team Ramirez.
9: Yeah, the first time doing this was suspending the adventure.
3: Ramirez said he wanted to make the day special for his daughter. He made sure he got the time off from work.
9: That's hard. Kind of for me, because I'm a truck driver. I had to, ask the days off for 2 weeks in advance.
3: For Ramirez, spending the day with his daughter meant planning around work. The program can't erase those barriers for parents, but it creates a space where fathers can prioritize time with their children. Family literacy efforts have traditionally focused more on mothers, but research shows fathers also play an important role in children's language development. Becky Huang is a professor in the Department of Teaching and Learning at The Ohio State University and a faculty associate at the Crane Center for Early Childhood Research and Policy. She says programs that intentionally involve fathers are aligned with what research shows about children's language development.
10: I'm really glad to see that there are efforts or programs that involve families, like those family literacy programs and the father, involving the fathers too. Because traditionally, I think we think of caregivers as more like females or mothers. But positive engagement from fathers, I'm sure, will support children's language development.
3: Even a basic game gives fathers and children a chance to talk, work together, and practice the everyday interactions that support learning.
8: In that example of, like, bingo, the child can take the lead or the dad can take the lead. And so it's really about taking turns, too.
3: In one session, there's superhero bingo. Players search bingo cards for superhero images, capes, masks, shields, and lightning bolts. The game turns a simple activity into a chance for fathers and children to build vocabulary, practice listening, and learning together.
11: Gloves, essential for superhero gloves.
12: We need to move, we need to move.
3: 8-year-old Dominic is here with his father, Devin Dillard. Dillard says the activities are helpful for dads.
13: When you see how many fathers put in the effort and actually show up, and even like the grandpas and the uncles see the support and the love that that it shows.
3: The game continues. Then,
14: bingo,
15: bingo,
16: bingo, bingo, bingo, bingo.
3: Dominic and his dad won the bingo game, but the bigger win was the time they spent together, building the connection and conversations that are at the heart of family literacy. I'm Yvette Benavides in San Antonio.
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0: You've got it tuned to the Texas Standard. I'm Laura Rice. Anti-Indian rhetoric is on the rise in North Texas. It's been playing out online and in City Hall. But it's also reverberating in everyday life in some perhaps unexpected places. KERA's Marquita Fornoff spoke with artists about how their lives and work are being affected.
1: Shushrath Manchikatla has been dancing since he was five. He fuses hip-hop with a South Indian flair. Manchikatla lives in Dallas, and he posts his dances on TikTok, Instagram, and YouTube. He says the comment section used to sound like this.
2: Bro, you ate down. This is so sick. Flame emoji. Love this.
1: But early this year, Manchikatla says he and other dancers started getting comments like this.
2: This gay Indians, H-1B, curry munchers are taking over Texas. We have to protect our country.
1: The shift is troubling.
2: I honestly have no idea why they're starting to do this.
1: The online comments reflected the politics in the region. In February, YouTuber Alex Stein spoke in a fake Indian accent and mocked residents at a Plano City Council meeting. Around the same time, Frisco residents described a, quote, Indian invasion in their own council chambers. As the online trolls targeted more people, Manchikatla turned to his friends, Ashwin Suresh and Charlie Hooper. They own a creative agency in Dallas and produce music and dance videos. Most of the videos feature artists they met through the National Desi Dance League. It's a college competition circuit for dance teams that specialize in traditional Indian dances and modern styles like hip-hop and Bollywood. They posted a video on social media calling out the racism and hate they saw spreading online.
3: These anonymous accounts on X are reposting their stuff, doxing, bullying, and harassing our friends just for doing what they love. Multiple dancers in this community want to speak out, but doing that just puts a bigger target on their back.
1: Suresh is worried.
4: It's just verbal altercations now. Where does this go next? That's the scary part.
1: Pavan Dingra is a professor at Amherst College. He studies immigration and grew up in North Texas in the 70s and 80s. He says the resentment and anti-Asian racism we're seeing aren't new. Across the metro, the population is booming. And when that happens, immigrants and their American-born children are often blamed for growing pains and cultural changes a region experiences.
5: You're seeing again and again, and it's coming out in ways that you may not expect. So now, you know, even in the arts, you're not safe.
1: And the threats can come when you least expect them. Swathi J. Shankar trained in Bharatanatyam, a classical Indian style where the dancer uses precise hand gestures, dramatic facial expressions, and bent knees to tell a story. 3 years ago, she made a video in Washington, D.C., where she danced in front of the reflecting pool, and you can see the Washington Monument in the background. And the response was mostly positive. But just recently, someone she didn't know reposted her video on X. This time, the response was different.
6: That repost had led to a lot of racist comments, false claims about my citizenship, attempts to dox me, which was pretty scary.
1: She called the police to see how to stay safe and temporarily made her social media accounts private.
6: It's how I express myself, connect with others. So it does hurt to see people in the country that I grew up in speak to me in this way.
1: Manchikatla is taking precautions too. He moved one of his recent dance shoots indoors.
2: I really want to do like a flash mob, but I don't think we can. I'm just scared. Like, you know, it might go the right way, but there's a small amount of chance, like, you know, it might not.
1: Hooper, the dancer and videographer, says some of his friends have stopped dancing.
7: So these guys love dancing. Like, this is their form of expression. To have the idea of dance be also associated with the idea of hatred, I think really tangles it up in people's creative spirit.
1: Dingra, the professor, understands why some people might step back.
5: I get that. But when people are able to feel confident enough to double down on this kind of work, it does remind us that arts is not just there for some kind of aesthetic pleasure. It really is an educational force, and it can really change our understanding of a people and our society.
1: The dancers know that one video isn't going to end racism. But they say it's helped bring people together and created a sense of solidarity, which is exactly what they hope to do. I'm Marquita Fornoff in Dallas.
0: And you're listening to the Texas Standard. Audience and engagement editor Wells Dunbar is back in the studio with me now for the Talk of Texas. Hey, Wells.
8: Hello, Laura. Great to be back with you. And as mentioned earlier, we are talking AI, artificial intelligence. Hard to think of a more, you know, omnipresent issue, domestically at least, than AI. Its advent, its economic impact, its environmental impact, so many issues tied to its use. And that's one of the reasons we're exploring this topic. We're going to be talking about this in depth in the coming weeks and months. But for now, we're just sort of taking a temperature, I think it's fair to say, of our friends and listeners out there, what their thoughts are regarding AI, if they see it as useful, if they really dislike it, and are lots of opposition out there in moral terms to something like AI. So really want to hear how people use it, if they do, if they don't, why not, etc. And so no disappointment on that front, getting a lot of responses so far, primarily on our Facebook page. We do have some audio responses coming in, and we would love to get those. So again, go to texasstandard.org/talk. Easy to do on your voice, on your smartphone there. Just leave us a quick voicemail. But many people typing out their thoughts. That's all right as well. Interesting comment here from a Facebook user, Hermes Camacho. Says, I love it, issues and all. I use Claude at work every day. I spend a lot of time arguing with it to stress test my thoughts on important ideas and strategies. That whole idea of what a steel manning, I think they call it there. Most importantly, I maintain a healthy skepticism so that I don't get suckered into AI slop. Good, interesting perspective there. I've seen lots of conversations about how AI... in ChatGPT, I think it's the default, and you see this in some other apps, Laura. There's almost this sort of obsequious tone where it's like, great question. And so I think that is definitely something that people can sort of find themselves falling into, you know. So it's interesting to see that.
0: Smart.
8: Listener.
0: Thank you for noticing, ChatGPT.
8: Exactly. Yeah. Similarly, Marilyn Knapp Litt says, if you're using an AI app to ask a question, you need to already know the answer to recognize any misinformation. Well, that might defeat the purpose, but possibly, again, getting to that question of, you know, what is this information? How do we trust it? Right. Another listener says, AI needs constant studies, regulations, and education. It's not like social media where you can just jump on and start using it. We need to understand what it's doing to us. And in this user's name, user's words, to tread lightly.
0: Interesting.
8: Another interesting comment here from Brandon Park. He says, in theory, I like the promise of AI, but the current use and application has me very concerned. He goes on to talk about some philosophy classes he took about theorizing about the possible ways AI could be used, but they always cautioned about the double-edged sword of its use. It's very eerie how correct these professors were. We've heard about this, what's the term, enfeebling human capacities for things like, you know, writing, arguing, etc. Amy Lewis, another thoughtful comment here, says, I think it has great potential, but that said, it's not being used to expand our understanding of the world around us, but being developed for profit without safeguards or regulation. So again, so many aspects to this, and we'd love to hear your thought. Go to texasstandard.org/talk and leave us a voicemail message.
0: Please do.
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3: This is your South Texas weather update. I'm Spencer Chiok. Temperatures are starting to come down after a very hot day. This week, expect more of the same weather, with highs as much as 101 degrees expected in the valley. This has been your South Texas weather update. I'm Spencer Chiok.
4: Four 19 on this Monday afternoon. As you just heard Spencer say, it is another hot one for the region. And a good afternoon to you, South Texas. Hope you're staying cool out there. I'm Rob Boskamp, and we've got more All Things Considered headed your way from NPR News and your community-owned station. 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